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Thank you, Krista Brianna. 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This is KTALLP, the Las Cruces. 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

Hey, jazz lovers, it's the Buzz Man with a reminder. If you groove on a wide variety of jazz styles, then Drive Time Jazz is your bag. Yeah, Drive Time Jazz. Every Monday through Thursday morning, 7 to 8 Mountain. From the avant-garde to the traditional, the old and the new.

station. And you'll hear more jazz, some of it local with national quality. Here's Orlando Madrid. Quintessential.

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0: Sto fino a...
1: Dizzy Gillespie. It's a story that sticks in my mind. Dizzy Gillespie played at Jimmy Carter's inauguration. And gosh, was that 1976. Yeah. Of course, Jimmy Carter, then president-elect, had come off the peanut farm in southern Georgia. Was governor of Georgia, made you could say odds against bet that he would run and win the White House, and because a variety of factors worked in his favor, that ended up being an inauguration celebration with Dizzy Gillespie, Salt Peanuts, Orlando, Madrid, Las Cruces' very own, quintessential from this moment forward. Compared to what? There is a song that sadly has not gone out of style or has not lost its meaning. It's still highly relevant. It's a Electro, a jazz festival held in Switzerland some time ago in the late 60s, early 70s. Compared to what? I don't know, but a lot of good questions came out in that one. Over here, we have John Coltrane. It's the autumnal equinox, Coltrane's equinox, to mark the beginning of a new season off the Atlantic Collection. Goodbye, summer, or should I say good riddance?

Yes, the summer is slipping away. It's Early Autumn. The name of the next track, in fact, Early Autumn, Stan Getz.

Yeah. The summer is drifting away. It's a nice, cool time for a moon dance. Here's Paul Hardcastle following classic Van Morrison. Van can bring the jazz. Paul Hardcastle can too. Drifting away. Welcome, fall. The autumnal equinox is upon us.

There's the sounds of acoustic alchemy. The name of the track is Papillon. Papillon, the French word for butterfly. They're migrating south, I'd say just about now. Heading down to you, Mexico. Yeah, you know, we're right on the butterfly transit highway. It's that time of year. Keep your eyes peeled for the migration southward of the butterfly, the papillon, the mariposa. Hey, this is community radio for the Mesilla Valley, KTALLP. Hey, I'm your buddy, the Buzzman, Tuesday Night Jazz, commercial free. Up next, Diana Krall, East of the Sun, West of the Moon. Yeah, Tuesday Night Jazz, man. I hope you're digging it. Thank you. Thank you all for being here with us.

Okay. Trying to impart a sense of seasonal change. And we did so with seven tracks, starting with John Coltrane's Equinox. Yeah, the world hangs in balance. Daylight equals nighttime. It's the autumnal equinox. John Coltrane from the Atlantic Collection. Thank you. Stan Getz, Early Autumn. How appropriate. How smooth. Because yet transition out of the hot, harsh, tedious summer that seems to never end. It's such a cool feeling. Van Morrison's Moondance. Hey, the guy is not necessarily known for jazz per se, but he is a great jazz writer and performer. And Moondance kind of bears that out. Paul Hardcastle, Drifting Away. Makes you wonder about a seasonal change that kind of takes a little while, but when it kicks in, the transitional effect is very gratifying. Acoustic Alchemy, Papillon and the Migration of the Butterflies, Southward This Time of the Season. Diana Krall, East of the Sun, West of the Moon. And Pat Metheny, Slip Away. Thanks for hanging with me. I'm the Buzz Man, voice of the Rio Grande. I'm your host. Getting some things sorted out here, and we'll get back to the music momentarily. A little change up here. Oh, yeah, Harry Connick Jr.

songbook, Frank Sinatra's version of Night and Day. We also had the modern contemporary version of what I consider to be the chairman of the board of the new millennium, and that is Harry Connick Jr. Yeah, man. Let's keep it going with the blue rhythms.

0: The Mills Blue Rhythm. That's a savage rhythm. Hats off, or should we say on, for our new line of K-Tile swag. You'll look cooler than a drive-by trucker, Cosmic Paradise.
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That's Leon Bridges and Shine. We also heard from Wendell Harrison. And Take a Little Time. This is KTALLP 101.5 Las Cruces. 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It's amazing. 10 years in, we still exist on that model and we're doing fairly well with it, but we still need the financial support to keep the transmitter working and the stream flowing. The lights on here at 121 Wyatt Drive, unit number 9, number 9, number 9. It's the Buzzman wishing you all a fantastic week and weekend. This is Larry Carlton. He's a Steely Dan session player, but he broke out on his own with this instrumental version of Josie.

Okay, so what better follow-up to a leading Steely Dan session guitarist, Larry Carlton, than Steely Dan itself? Perhaps one of the greatest jazz, blues, rock fusions ever presented. Asia.

That's the sound and the flute of Herbie Mann. Herbie Mann, a transitional track out of this show into the next program segment. Reeling in the Years tomorrow, Fridays. 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Reeling in the Years, Fridays and Saturdays. Herbie Mann, the title track from Push Push, the album cover, A Little Racy. Great jazz flute, though. Herbie Mann and the flute. Push, push. Don't push me too far. It's the Buzzman imploring you to let the moment seize you. Community radio from Las Cruces and the Mesilla Valley. We are your voice. Come on by and say hello. 121 Wyatt, unit number 9. We're doing a lot of stuff around here and join in some of the fun we're having here. Rock and Rollers. Hey, it's the Buzzman. 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

0: interested the way those pants fit around your thighs? 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
1: Oh. 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
2: Sleep here. 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
3: Well, he's just a drunk. 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

0: Good evening, Las Cruces. Welcome to Groove Tube. My name is Cosmic Paradise, and we're going to spend the next hour turning the dial back to 1979. I hope you're having a great evening. How about rain? That's kind of cool. I was in Kansas City last week, and it was raining, and all of my colleagues from Dallas who I was meeting with, they're like, we haven't had rain forever. And it's like, hey, we live in the desert. We haven't had rain much either. But it was nice to get some rain tonight, and it's a nice, cool evening. So for a nice, cool evening, it's a great time to just dial back the clock and think about simpler times. We're going to focus on 1979 tonight. 1979 is a great year because it's kind of one of those transitional years. We're moving out of that 70s feel. You know, we had kind of that 70s rock feel, and we had that 70s disco feel, and we're starting to see the beginning of more of a new wave feel. Some fun facts about 1979. The Walkman makes its debut. Sony introduces the first Walkman on July 1st of 1979. A cassette and a pair of headphones could now supply a soundtrack for your walk or a bus ride. Voyager reveals a surprising Jupiter. Voyager 1 swept past Jupiter on March 5th of 1979, and I remember when that happened. And it encountered, the encounter revealed rings around the planet and active volcanoes on its moon, specifically the moon Io. Worlds that had been distant points of light up until this point. And we saw these interesting landscapes and this geological activity kind of changed the way we thought of one of the planets that we share the solar system with. On Saturn News, Three Mile Island shakes confidence in the nuclear power industry on March 28th of 1979. The Unit 2 reactor near Middletown, Pennsylvania, suffered a partial meltdown. The accident brought major changes to operator training, emergency planning, and oversight of the American nuclear plants. ESPN signs on for the first time on September 7th of 1979. The first night included SportsCenter and a professional slow-pitch softball game. Before endless highlights were available on your phone, an entire television network devoted to sports. And as we've already touched on, disco starts to see the end of its popularity. Disco's backlash reaches the ballpark. On July 12th of 1979, Chicago's Disco Demolition Night ended in a riot and forfeited baseball game. So let's kick things off tonight with, I like to start with rock, and I love the rock of the 70s. And we've got a great set tonight. We're going to kick things off with Cheap Trick. Cheap Trick had recorded this song, I Want You to Want Me, previously, but it wasn't until they had this live version that really caught fire. This was the Budokan recording, and it was recorded actually on April of 1978, and imports that were demanded helped to bring this to American listeners. Rick Nelson or Nielsen says the Budokan arrangement was how they played the song in clubs, heavier and more direct than the earlier in color studio version. And without that version's honky tonk piano. So let's kick off Groove Tube tonight with I Want You to Want Me.
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You're listening to Groove Tube on KTAL LP 101.5 Las Cruces. That was The Logical Song by Supertramp off of their fantastic 1979 album, Breakfast in America. The single hit top 10 in both the U.S. and U.K. Roger Hodgson calls this an autobiographical song, rooted in his boarding school years and the distance between childhood wonder and the rules of adult life. He and Rick Davies shared credits, but Hodgson says he wrote this one himself. The arrangement grew around a Wurlitzer electric piano part. John Helliwell supplied the saxophone, and the finished record even included a sound from a Mattel electronic football game. And I gotta admit, I love this song, and I've loved this song since I was a kid. But I didn't get it until probably, you know, well into my adult life. And I couldn't figure out why the DJs kept messing it up and playing all those funky sounds over it. I didn't realize that was originally part of the song. So maybe I shouldn't share that. But, you know, young people. Before that was AC/DC's Highway to Hell off their 1979 album Highway to Hell. And this one still had Bon Scott on the lead vocals. The writing credits belong to Angus Young, Malcolm Young, and Bon Scott. Scott supplies the voice with Phil Rudd on drums and Cliff Williams on bass, and Angus Young's behind Young's brother's guitar. Okay, I'll get that out eventually, I hope. Robert John Mutt Lang produced the record. AC/DC's own archive places the Highway to Hell sessions in London's Roadhouse Studios in April of 1979. And you can listen to that space in the opening riff. And that's kind of the way the band wanted it. That's how they kind of wanted to land together. I had the privilege earlier this year of going to Melbourne, Australia. If you ever get to go to Melbourne, Australia, look up AC/DC Lane.

So AC/DC is considered, if you're not aware of this, kind of the patron saint of Australia. If you ever listen to anybody from Australia talk about kind of the rock scene, AC/DC always pops up. And after Bon Scott's death, people built a mural, and there's a lot of murals around Melbourne, but there's a mural dedicated to Bon Scott. And it's not just a mural in the traditional sense. There are paintings of him, but it's more of like almost a statue that's built into the walls of AC/DC Lane. And it's just, it was absolutely fascinating to see. I had one day in Melbourne, I was there for work, and got a chance to walk around and find it, and it was just absolutely amazing. Before that, we had Van Halen, Dance the Night Away, off of Van Halen 2, hit number 15 on the Hot 100 in 1979, and it's the band's first U.S. Top 20 single. Van Halen 2 arrived in March of 1979, with Ted Templeman producing. The band kept the chemistry of its debut, but found room for a brighter, more melodic kind of sound. Eddie Van Halen said they had not deliberately set out to write a pop hit. He brought the riff in, the band used it, and the commercial appeal came from following that idea. And we kicked off tonight with Cheap Trick, I Want You to Want Me, live at Budokan. And if you like the playlist, you can follow the playlist real time if you go to lccommunityradio.org. You can listen to previous versions of this show and other shows, as well as on the homepage, you can click the donate button if you'd like to support this little community radio station that's here to try to give Las Cruces a voice. Volunteer run, and everybody does this out of passion. And if you listen to a lot of the shows, which I do, you can really hear the passion in what they do. We started off tonight of Groove Tube with a focus on rock. And like I said, I love the rock of the 70s. And late 70s is a great example. But I have to admit, I'm also a fan of disco. And I know there are people who might disagree with that, and that's fine. But disco does have a place in my mind. And a lot of fun music came out of the disco era. We're going to kick off tonight with one of the best, in my opinion. We're going to play Earth, Wind, and Fire, Boogie Wonderland. Now, it's not just Earth, Wind, and Fire. It's also including The Emotions. So it was a million-selling single from I Am, the album, that reached number 3 on the American pop charts in 1979. The partnership had a history. Maurice White was already producing The Emotions, including their Rejoice album and their number 1 Best of My Love. And so he brought the voices together to create this great song. So let's kick off our disco set with Earth, Wind, and Fire, Boogie Wonderland.

You are listening to KTAL LP 101.5 FM right here in Las Cruces, New Mexico. And we at KTAL, we are a family as well. That was Sister Sledge and We Are Family. It was released in 1979, number two U.S. pop hit. The family was real. Kathy, Debbie, Joni, Kim Sledge were sisters from Philadelphia. They'd already made two albums before the 1979 record that became their breakthrough. And then in 1979, the Pittsburgh Pirates adopted the song on their way to winning the World Series. It was a fitting close to our, to a disco set where a record could turn a dance floor into a ballpark, or I guess a ballpark into a dance floor. But there was a lot of singing. I don't know about you, but I was kind of singing along with that as well. Before that, we had Anita Ward with Ring My Bell off of Songs of Love. Hit number one on the U.S. Hot 100s. Frederick Knight wrote Ring My Bell. Ward recalled that Knight was a singer himself with an earlier Stax hit, I've Been Lonely So Long, to his name. The song was initially intended for a young Stacey Ladislaw before Knight reworked it for Ward. It reached number one, as we've said, for 7 weeks after entering the chart in May of 1979. And we kicked off our disco set with Earth, Wind, and Fire, along with The Emotions, Boogie Wonderland. And if you want to be a part of our family here at KTAL, as I said before, we're volunteer run. And we're looking for people who would love to help. Would you like to host your own show? Go to our website, lccommunityradio.org, and look for the contact us. And you can tell us what kind of show you would like and the type of music and put together a demo tape and send it to us. Do you want to work on things behind the scenes? Lots of opportunities there as well. As a matter of fact, we're going to be doing a record sale in mid-October. More will come out over the course of the next couple of weeks. And what I'm doing kind of in parallel is kind of working on some of the 45s that we have that we're going to put up for sale in mid-October. So we've already looked at 1979 from a rock perspective. We've looked at 1979 from a disco perspective. And both of those were kind of, rock had been around for a good 20 years at this point, and disco kind of had, come in the early 70s, and this was kind of starting to be the end of its presence. As we start to think about something that was more building up, our last set this evening is going to be punk and new wave, and we're going to kick this off with Joy Division and Transmission off of their Substance album. And it was originally a non-album single, but a number of years later, they did release it on a compilation album. Transmission was a standalone single in 1979. The same year Joy Division released Unknown Pleasures. It was not originally a track on that album. Martin Hannett produced the single. Ian Curtis, Bernard Sumner, Peter Hook, and Stephen Morris gave the small Manchester band immediate recognizable sound. And if you like this kind of music, there's a great movie called 24-Hour People. And it's really about the music scene from the mid-70s in Manchester. And it's just kind of amazing that this little town in England had such a draw for this type of music. Let's kick off our punk new age set with Joy Division and Transmission.

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That was Elvis Costello and the Attractions with Accidents Will Happen, off of their 1979 Armed Forces album. Elvis Costello remembers working on Accidents Will Happen in a hot Arizona motel. He had Burt Bacharach's Anyone Who Had a Heart in mind, an unexpected reference point for a singer associated with punk and new wave. In his liner notes, he connects the song, to his own betrayals and evasions. The lovely melody carries an apology from someone who does not sound entirely trustworthy. Before that, we have one of my favorite Joe Jackson songs. I don't know what it is about that song, but I really love that song. Is She Really Going Out With Him, off of his Look Sharp album, hit number 21 on the U.S. Hot 100. It was first issued in UK in October of 1978. This was his debut single, and it attracted good reviews in the UK, but it didn't chart. It wasn't until he released Look Sharp, and that helped spread the word. And the title was inspired by a line in a Shangri-La's Leader of the Pack song, or the song Leaders of the Pack by the Shangri-La's. Jackson takes that old pop question and turns it into a sharp little study on romantic jealousy. Before that, we had the Dead Kennedys with California Uber Alice, off of the album Give Me Convenience or Give Me Death. California Uber Alice was Dead Kennedys' first single, recorded in 79. Their label, Alternative Tentacles, released it in the United States. Fast Product bought it out in Britain. Its target was then-Governor Jerry Brown, imagined through an exaggerated, authoritative nightmare. You even heard references to Jerry Brown himself and 1984. The song had political satire. And the narrator's menace made deliberately theatrical. There it is. I'll say it. And we kicked that off with the Joy Division and Transmission. Well, that was our 1979 look. What in 79 spoke to you? What did I miss? What should I have covered? Are there topics that I need to include? What did I miss? Feel free to reach out to me by email. You can email me at CosmicNM25. That's Cosmic the name, NM the letters, as in New Mexico, the number 25 at gmail.com. Well, to end things off tonight, we're going to do one of my favorite guilty pleasures from the disco era. You know it. You love it. You've heard it covered by many people. We're going to end things with Gloria Gaynor's I Will Survive. What makes this song interesting is first it was supposed to be just a B-side, but dancers and DJs helped the record to make it more of a hit. And Gloria Gaynor was recovering from a serious back injury, which gave the lyrics a personal force. The Library of Congress account describes her taking this record to Studio 54 DJ Ricky Katzer to demonstrate its appeal. Let's end this evening. I Will Survive. Stay safe out there in the rain, and I'll see you in a few weeks.

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It's time to put a glide back in your stride and hitch a ride to the soulful side with Upfront Soul. I am your host, Sanguine Fromage. It's a pleasure to be back with you, bringing you those soulful sounds to which I hope you are prepared to get down. There has been a lot of listener excitement about Curtis Mayfield. So we're bringing you back for another round here, opening up the show with Kung Fu from Sweet Exorcists.

Some Stevie Wonder for you there. You haven't done nothing. That's Unfulfillingness's first finale. The Ebony Rhythm Band, Drugs Aren't Cool, the instrumental version. That's on Cold Heat, Heavy Funk Rarities. At the top of the set, we heard from the late, the great Curtis Mayfield, Kung Fu, from Sweet Exorcist. And as always, we start the show with Joan Armatrading, Back to the Night. Next up, live from the Felt Forum, it's Deodato. Was September 13th here on Upfront Soul. If there's anything you want to hear, you know what to do. Drop me a line at upfrontsoul@gmail.com.

some new music featuring Nigerian disco icon Steve Monite. That was Hold Me Tonight from Psy Galaxy. The EP is called Okere. Deodato before that, September 13th from Live at the Felt Forum, the 2001 concert. I am Sanguine Fromage, so honored you are joining me here for Upfront Soul. Next up, Smokey Robinson, the sweet one when the words from your heart get caught up in your throat.

Dyke and the Blazers there with one of the songs I've collected as many versions of as I can find. You Are My Sunshine. My grandma sang it to me. My mom sang it to me. Now I sing it to my children. It's pretty sweet. Tyrone Ashley's Funky Music Machine. In the middle, I Want My Baby Back, the instrumental. You can find that on Let Me Be Your Man. And we started out with Smokey Robinson and the Miracles, When the Words from Your Heart Get Caught Up in Your Throat. Next, we're going to hear a set for my boy, Teddy, getting started with none other than Little Richard, Ready Teddy. Love you, my bear. Thanks for listening.

0: say I got another one for you, baby.
1: Sending that set out to my boy, Teddy. Sam Cooke, his favorite soul singer. Nothing can change this love. Horace Silver in the middle, The Preacher. And we started the set with Little Richard, Ready Teddy. We love you. Thanks for being our kid. I am Sanguine Fromage, and I'm grateful, as I am each and every week, that you are here with me for Upfront Soul, a couple of hours of my favorite funk soul and jazz tunes. I hope you're digging them too. Next, we will hear from the Kashmir Stage Band, straight out of Texas, with Keep Doing It.

0: Tony Sarfo and the funky Afro CB with I Beg, and that is on Afrobeat Airways Volume 2 Return Flight to Ghana. New music from Kaleta with Cronin in the middle, Awe, just dropped in the past week, and be on the lookout for more, lots more new music from Kaleta, he tells me. It's going to be a couple of singles out every month in this coming year, so stay tuned. You'll hear them all on Upfront Soul. Kashmir Stage Band started that set with Keep Doing It. Well, I hope you'll keep doing it. Keep listening to Upfront Soul. I'll be back at you with 60 minutes more of funk, soul, and jazz in just a moment.
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0: Welcome once again to Upfront Soul. I'm your host, Sanguine Fromage, laying down the soulful sounds to which I hope you are getting down. We're going to get started on the music in this hour with Syl Johnson. And the song is called Try Me.

That was the San Francisco Christian Center with The Promise. And you can find that on Sounds of the San Francisco Christian Center. Check it out. It's certainly an unusual take on gospel music. Sunny and the Sunliners in the middle with Smile Now, Cry Later from Mr. Brown-Eyed Soul. And we started out with Syl Johnson, Try Me, a 1967 version from Syl Johnson, the Complete Twinight Singles. And that is out on Numero Group. And I believe they have another box set of his out that I need to get my hands on, called Syl Johnson, The Complete Mythology. Nina Simone, Come By Here, Good Lord, from It Is Finished.

Ben Branch and the Operation Breadbasket Choir with Yield Not to Temptation from the Chess album Last Request, of course referring to Dr. Martin Luther King Jr.'s Last Request, which was for Take My Hand, Precious Lord, which is also found on that album. Of course, Ben Branch

Traveled with Dr. King to many events, providing music. Al Green in the middle, stop and check myself from Backup Train, and we started out with Nina Simone, Come By Here, Good Lord, from It Is Finished. I am Sanguine Fromage. If there's anything you'd like to hear, or maybe you've got a question or a dedication to send out, please drop me a line at upfrontsoul@gmail.com. Next, the Queen of Soul, Aretha Franklin, from one of my favorite albums of all time, certainly my favorite gospel album, hands down, Amazing Grace, which is a live double album. There's also a movie put out finally a couple years ago that's really worth seeking out. We're going to hear You'll Never Walk Alone.

devotedly asking the musical question, "Who may your lover be?" from the Chess Box set. Carla Thomas with "Move On, Drifter" from Comfort Me. And we started out with Aretha Franklin, "You'll Never Walk Alone" from Amazing Grace. Gonna turn to Richie Havens. Such an amazing, amazing soul and an amazing musician. So thankful I got to see him in concert several times, talked to him once. He just radiated. I'm still so sorry that he is gone from the physical plane. We're gonna hear possibly my favorite song of his called "The Dolphins" here on Upfront Soul.

Linda Lindell there with What a Man, BlackRock, Yeah Yeah, and at the beginning of the set, Richie Havens bringing us The Dolphins. Well, I hope you are enjoying up front, so we got time for one more special request for Chihiro and all the other Japanese funk fans, Neko Kokoko, Emo, Iris. You all know who you are. It's Enrichery with Oh from Love Fader.

Just heard in Richery with Oh from Love Faders fading out this edition of Upfront Soul. Thank you all for your listening ears. I hope you'll tune in again next week. 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

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This is Loki. Happy Friday, everybody. I just dropped in to see what condition your condition is in, Las Cruces. Oh.

And we crawled out of a bad weather hole for summer's done. It may make another appearance with some 90s and stuff, but I think that triple digits, we put that to bed. We're past it. I'm loving this place again. October is my favorite month, but September is a nice prelude. We've had some rain, we've had wind, like actual weather and not this desert trying to kill our ass. Hey, there's Buzzman. He's on his way out. Yeah, Buzz. So, welcome to your happy hour on KTAL. Buzzman leads with his rock and roll and all kinds of great shenanigans from 3 to 5 every Friday. And, you know, I follow it up with Without Borders. And then we got Dashiki Joe with his jam shows after me from 7 to 9. So, it's just from 3 to 7 o'clock you have... You got 6 solid hours of community radio programming, music you won't hear on other stations like we've got, and it's just, you know, good experience, I'm afraid. So let's see what we're doing here. First of all, I would like to say, this is Loki. Known also as Smooth Operator. Yes.

I asked, you know, Cosmic Paradise and what's the other guy's name? I don't know. He developed my website. I don't know. He's got a hard name to say. I can't remember who it is. But anyway, those two guys, they've told me I'm the smooth operator. Just smooth here as a DJ. With the equipment, with my song selection. Yeah, so your smooth operator Loki's about to send you into three songs that I don't think you hear all the time, but they're great songs. We're going to start off with some Oasis here on KTAL, your community radio station.

0: 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You just heard Don't Look Back in Anger by Oasis off their album What's the Story, Morning Glory. Then we heard Try a Little Tenderness by Otis Redding. Finally, Sun Volt doing the track Sinking Down off the album of the same name. Sun Volt having the musical artist Jay Farrar in their band as a vocalist. Really enigmatic person. He was with the band Uncle Tupelo. So all of that kind of like alternative country here on KTAL, that last song. We're going to continue with the country vibe here. Got some Towns Van Zandt on board doing a song usually done by Willie Nelson, Pancho and Lefty, by Towns Van Zandt on KTAL.
1: Thanks a lot. Play this song first called Pancho and Lefty. Sorry about the air conditioners being off, but it won't be very long. It gets really hot. I don't know what.

Thanks. Thanks a lot, man. I never heard it that quiet in here before. It's funny. Man.

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This is Loki. My show's Without Borders. You just heard Towns Van Zandt with Poncho and Lefty, and that one was live at the Old Quarter in Houston, Texas. Jamie Johnson from Alabama, and then was a Marine, a U.S. Marine, and then went to Nashville. What a great talent, that lonesome song. Finally, Merle Haggard and the Strangers with their track Branded Man off their album I'm a Lonesome Fugitive. You can always stream us at lccommunityradio.org, and we appreciate any donations. You might want to check out that donate button while you're there. The weather has gotten very nice. Need I tell you it's the Weird Al Yankovic moment?

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Hey, this is Loki. Welcome to my show, Without Borders. You just heard another Townes Van Zandt. I don't repeat artists very often, but Townes Van Zandt needs some repeating. That was the track To Live Is to Fly, and then Lucinda Williams, the extraordinarily Lucinda Williams. She's so awesome. That track was Can't Let Go from her album Car Wheels on a Gravel Road. And then Billy Bragg, who is one of my favorites, joined in with Wilco on that last track, When the Roses Bloom Again, off the album Mermaid Avenue Volume 3. Hey, you can always stream us at lccommunityradio.org. And how about checking out our website and looking at all our, we have all sorts of content there. We have great shows. We have, if you just tuned in by accident and you're like, wow, this guy's really playing some great music. Maybe you didn't. If you're still tuned in, I annoy you and you're like, oh man, I just love this guy. He annoys me. So, but anyway, it's the second half of the show. So, we've been doing a road trip. So, I'm on Loki's on a road trip. And we just got to Tucson, and Willie will explain things. Or he won't. Come on, Willie.

Yeah, it's Loki. I'm driving in my pink Cadillac on the road again. And I just made Tucson, and I'm pointing this car at Phoenix. It's about 95 degrees here in Tucson right now. So by leaving Las Cruces, I definitely did not leave the heat. So let's point this pink Cadillac. Leave Tucson, and let's head north towards Phoenix. You know, it's about 115 miles up Interstate 10. But we're in no hurry. Between here and Phoenix, there's thousands of years of human history. Old railroad towns, cotton fields, and enough heat to make, you know, hell seem viable. In fact, Highway to Hell is the third song in this set. So I just want to, you know, put you in that pink Cadillac, head you out on a desert freeway here on KTEL.

Yeah, that was Highway to Hell, driving in Tucson, AC/DC. For that, at the top of that, we heard Tracy Byrd doing the track Tucson Too Soon. And then Calexico, a Tucson band, with Cumbia de Donde off their album Edge of the Sun. So we're rolling northwest through my where the Tucson suburbs have just disappeared, and we're in the open desert. So where people occupied and cultivated the Santa Cruz Valley with the Santa Cruz River years and years and years, 4,000 years before civilization or more hit it. Archaeologists in this area we're traveling through have uncovered some of the oldest known irrigation canals in North America. Long before we had air conditioning, interstate highways, and pink Cadillacs, people were all learning how to coax crops out of this dry desert landscape. Keep an eye west for the Tucson Mountains and east for the Tortolitas. Tucson is falling behind us and the Sonoran Desert is taking over. So we're just going to keep driving in the hot sun from Tucson to Phoenix here on KTAL. We need some road tunes. BTO fits the bill. Rolling on down the highway on KTAL.

Man, that mama, West Virginia. Yeah, this is Loki. Toots and the Maytals. We're driving across the desert here in our pink Cadillac. It's just great. We heard BTO doing Roll On Down the Highway, that classic driving song. Then Eric Clapton and B.B. King, Key to the Highway off their album Riding with the King. You don't get any better, I think, guitar work than Eric Clapton and B.B. King. I don't know. That's quite a duo. So we're on our road trip. Tucson's in our rearview mirror. And B.B. King and Eric Clapton really had the key to the highway. We're on Interstate 10, which is the modern descendant of much older travel corridors that existed in southern Arizona. You know, when you're going 75 miles an hour in a pink Cadillac, the landscape could appear empty and you could ignore it, but the desert is filled with saguaro, mesquite, and, you know, other things. Saguaros grow slowly. They're out there in the Arizona desert. We don't have them in New Mexico. They live for over a century, and they don't usually produce their first arms for a while till they're older. And now as we're driving in our pink Cadillac, ahead of us is Picacho Peak, where there was a major military battle in the Civil War between the Union cavalry. They encountered Confederate scouts near Picacho Pass. It was a deadly engagement, and it was one of the westernmost battles of the American Civil War was at that. It's not our Picacho Peak, of course, because we've left Las Cruces. Did you all know that in Spanish the word Picacho means peak? All right, so Picacho Peak means peak, peak. Peak, peak. Really imaginative, y'all. All right, so maybe we, take a gummy and, pull out a little cold one out of the six-pack, and we're still heading for Phoenix on the road to nowhere.

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This is Loki. Welcome to my show, Without Borders. If you don't know, I'm on a road trip. I started at Las Cruces, and we went through Tucson, and now we're heading almost into Phoenix. We got our pink Cadillac. We're in a pink Cadillac. I'm not sure if it's a convertible or one with a hood. Probably it's got a hood because it's 95 million degrees still in Phoenix, and we're trying to use whatever air conditioning an old pink Cadillac would have probably at this point. So this is appropriate because we've survived the good, the bad, and the ugly. And now passing, you know, things that just used to be railroad camps for the Southern Pacific, which was pushing its tracks across the desert in the 1880s. Agriculture, especially cotton, transformed the surrounding land and the deserts. You'll still see cotton fields there that exist because water and engineering turned this into productive farmland. So as we head into Phoenix, we're approaching Casa Grande. We're not past that yet, so that means big house in Spanish, Casa Grande. This was a big city back in the day. It was a Southern Pacific Railroad settlement and a terminus, and really the end of the tracks for a while. So to honor our Western roots and the sun, we're driving across this burning desert landscape. And you see a desert raven, I guess. This track's called Desert Raven. Oh, yeah, I'm sorry. Before I get on any further, we heard the Talking Heads doing Road to Norway. No, not Norway. Nowhere. The Talking Heads, Road to Norway. Yeah, sure, you betcha. Talking Heads, where I got the road, didn't know it was nowhere. And then Rascal Flatts doing Life is a Highway, and then Kings of Leon did Arizona. And now Jonathan Wilson will be doing Desert Raven on KTAL. Just imagine a Desert Raven cruising over the pink Cadillac and the sun baking your head. Baking, baking, the sun is baking your head.

You just heard, well, first of all, this is KTAL LP 101.5 FM. This is Loki, my Shows Without Borders. I'm on a road trip, and I'm road tripping from Tucson to Phoenix. I can kind of see the Phoenix lights right now. We're right out in the desert, and we just heard Desert Raven by Jonathan Wilson, who's played with everybody, and he's just phenomenal. Sun is shining, Bob Marley and the Wailers, because it's 95 degrees still out in the heat. And we're getting close to Arizona, which is no relief. And then Up on the Sun by the Meat Puppets. So, playing some songs about driving on the sun. Got a couple more before I turn it over to Dashiki Joe, who's chomping at the bit. First of all, Gordon Lightfoot, which this next song, Carefree Highway, really has a genuine Arizona connection. Gordon Lightfoot took the title from a road sign he noticed when he was traveling towards Phoenix. It said Carefree Highway. He wrote those words down and later turned that Arizona place name into a song about escape, memory, and the urge to keep moving. And we're moving towards it. And then we'll get to Glen Campbell by the time I get to Phoenix. Here we go on our road trip, our last two songs before we take a break and hit a dive bar in Phoenix, I guess. On KTAL.

All right, you're tuned into 101.5 FM. This is Loki. I'm out of here pretty soon. Dashiki Joe is ready to take over, and we just hit Phoenix. So the next couple of shows, I'm going to play Phoenix music about Phoenix and tell you about the history of the city of Phoenix. And I'm going to play some artists that are from Phoenix. So plan on one or two shows with that. I don't know. That's what I'm planning. And then from Phoenix, we're going to point the old pink Cadillac at L.A. I will tell you, we're going to trade in the pink Cadillac in L.A. at one of the dealerships. Because we're heading up in the Pacific Northwest eventually, and I'm not driving up to Portland in a pink Cadillac. Sorry. Not sure what it's going to be, but we'll find another vehicle, but it won't be for a while anyway. Y'all take care. This is Loki. I'm out.

0: The Las Cruces Space Festival lifts off 10 a.m. to 1 p.m. Saturday, September 26th at the Museum of Nature and Science, 411 North Main Street. There will be hands-on STEM activities and space exploration.
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0: 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This is John Cajon, your host for the Dirty Garage Radio Show. 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
3: 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This is Tortuga Station, KTAL Community Radio's weekly Grateful Dead half-hour program playing live tracks from the Dead's 1960s and 1970s era. Last week, I took us on quite a ride. We heard a really long extended jam from June 28th, 1974 that came out of the Dead's performance of the Weather Report Suite on that evening in Boston, Massachusetts. And didn't have enough time to get to it last week, but coming out of that is a really great rendition of U.S. Blues, so we're going to jump back to June 28th, 74 tonight and hear that version of U.S. Blues, and then after that, we'll actually skip ahead a couple nights to Springfield, Massachusetts, June 30th, 1974 at the Springfield Civic Center, and we will hear a really great version of the always classic pairing of China Cat Sunflower into I Know You Writer. So sit back, relax. I hope you enjoy these tunes from the Dead's famed Wall of Sound era in the summer of '74.

The Grateful Dead going back to their famed summer of 74 tour with that remarkable wall of sound system that they trucked around, much to their difficulty throughout that summer tour, but led to some really great performances and really great sound in the audio recordings that we have left behind. We heard out of the second set of June 28th, 1974, a long stretched out rendition of U.S. Blues, and then we just heard there China Cut Sunflower into I Know You Rider from a couple nights later in Springfield, Massachusetts, June 30th, 1974. And that'll do it for this week's version of Tortuga Station. I'll be back next Monday night from 9 to 9:30 p.m. with some more live Grateful Dead for you. In the meantime, don't change that dial. Up next here on KTAL Community Radio is Black English Vernacular. And then coming up at 10:30 p.m., we have the Dirty Garage Show with John Cajon. 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His show is really cool. 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All right, thanks so much for listening this week. I will see you next Monday night. Fantástico.

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1: Next time you enjoy that dark chocolate bar, think of Mexico, where cacao plants were first found, even before someone invented the name Mexico for that part of ancient Mesoamerica. The Olmecs, one of the earliest Mesoamerican civilizations, drank the chocolate during rituals and used it as medicine. Sounds a hell of a lot more palatable than castor oil.

ladies out there that's got good men and have a tendency to treat that good man bad. He might walk around all day long with his hair not combed. He may not even have creases in his pants. He might walk around all day long with overalls on. But you women want a man that look like he just stepped out of Esquire magazine. When you get a man looking like that, girls, he think he's a little bit cuter than you. Stay in the beauty parlor more than you do. And if you have a flat tire, he's not gonna wanna help you fix it. Scared he might mess up his manicure. But yet you wanna throw that good man away. Cause you think don't nobody want that man. But listen here, girls. 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

0: The Las Cruces Space Festival lifts off 10 a.m. to 1 p.m. Saturday, September 26th at the Museum of Nature and Science, 411 North Main Street. 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

twist the gallon. That was fun. She found a new man on the internet. Wham, I'm spam. What a house used to. And a house is a pile of chipboard paint and debt. I'm at the city limits and it's

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extensive collective and collaborative improvisation, extended instrumental jams, and a blend of genres including rock, jazz, funk, bluegrass, and electronica, covering classics from the Grateful Dead, Fish, Allman Brothers, and Widespread Panic to modern day staples of Moe, Lotus, Billy Strings, Humphreys McGee, STS9, My Morning Jacket, and introducing newcomers like Goose, Lettuce, Magic Beans, Pigeons Playing Ping Pong, Solar Circuit, Flux Capacitor, and Dogs in a Pile, taking this long, strange trip further each week on a 9-mile skid where my mind should be on Dashiki Joe's Jam Nation.

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Vanilla is hard to grow, so most of the vanilla flavor used today is artificially made, making real vanilla the second most expensive spice in the world.

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ocean was in. Hey, this is Loki, host of the program Without Borders. Every Friday from 5 to 7 p.m., I'm going to drop by, see what condition your condition is in. In a brown paper bag, but then we're going to explore an eclectic mix of rock, blues, new wave, funk, disco, hip hop, country, blues, jazz, a little bit of this and a little bit of that. I just dropped in to see what condition my condition was in. So we're going to hear acoustic blues to Zydeco, ABBA to Zeppelin. Your ears will be treated to both the familiar and the unfamiliar tunes. So join me, Loki, every Friday at 5 on KTAL LP 101.5 FM.

And I'm picking up the carpet in the corner where I crash. 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And I don't guess it matters even why Jesus died. I can tell you about sin. We got this duplex up on Fireline Road. 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Not much more than a cinder block cell, just like the one next door and the next one as well. And the bus don't run out here but three times a day. The 7-Eleven, it's a full mile away. And there's a car in the yard, mostly rust and dents,

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And I know she loves them, and God knows she tries. But when you're that far down, you're just gonna get high. It's like eating or breathing to the rest of us.

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Programming after 10 o'clock at night may include adult language and subject matter. Listener discretion is advised.

An interesting fact about tomatoes and Mexico is that tomatoes actually originated in pre-Columbian Mexico. This edible berry was brought from Mexico to Europe in 1519 by Cortes, the Spanish explorer. The exact origin of the tomato plant is not known. However, it was domesticated in the lands of Mesoamerica between Mexico and northern Costa Rica. During 500 BC, the Aztecs managed to domesticate tomato and integrate it into their cuisine.

The skies are charcoal gray. It's a dreary downtown day. But at the end of my 30-foot leash,

0: The traveling exhibition entitled Americans in the Holocaust is on display at the Zuhl Library, 2911 McPhee Circle on the NMSU campus. The 1,100 square foot exhibition examines the motives, pressures, and fears that shaped Americans' responses to Nazism, war, and genocide in Europe in the 1930s and 40s. The exhibition runs through September 25th.
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0: Kit Dahl is now serving up Latin for Lunch on Tuesdays from noon to 1 p.m. There'll be a smorgasbord of local and international artists from various eras, offering up the many flavors of what the music industry now calls Latin music. Regional Mexican, mariachi, tejano, conjunto, norteño, salsa, cumbia, merengue, tango, bossa nova, boogaloo, Latin pop, Latin rock. 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

KTEL Community Radio asks, did you know? Family plays a significant role in Mexican culture. One's family is the most important aspect of life for most Mexicans. There is a general expectation placed upon Mexicans to be loyal and committed to their family by putting the interests of the family above their own. Close-knit family relations provide Mexicans with identity as well as a network of security and support, particularly in times of need. Mexicans are very proud of their customs and traditions. Elders are well-respected leaders of the family and try their best to maintain these traditions and customs and pass them on to the next generation.

Just poor people, that's all we were, trying to make a living out of blackland dirt. But we'd get together in a family circle singing loud. Daddy sang bass,

0: The Las Cruces Space Festival lifts off 10 a.m. to 1 p.m. Saturday, September 26th at the Museum of Nature and Science, 411 North Main Street. There will be hands-on STEM activities and space exploration.
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1: Mexico introduced to Europe and the world chilies, corn, tomatoes, chocolate, and vanilla. 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

origins of cultivating chili peppers have been traced to East Central Mexico some 6,000 years ago. They were one of the first self-pollinating crops cultivated in Mexico. Domestication and use in local cuisine was found in prehistoric times in early Mesoamerica, the region that extends from Central Mexico to Central America and northern Costa Rica.

0: The traveling exhibition entitled Americans in the Holocaust is on display at the Zuhl Library, 2911 McPhee Circle on the NMSU campus. The 1,100 square foot exhibition examines the motives, pressures, and fears that shaped Americans' responses to Nazism, war, and genocide in Europe in the 1930s and 40s. The exhibition runs through September 25th.
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1: Together, let's send a clear message from this hall. The fighting must stop.
2: But I have a big decision to make. Will a deal be made with Iran? Or do I annihilate the Islamic Republic and do it quickly?
0: As United Nations Secretary General Antonio Guterres calls for peace in the Middle East, President Trump uses his UN address to threaten Iran with annihilation. Trump also bragged about seizing Venezuela's oil. We'll speak to the Iranian-American analyst, Trita Parsi of the Quincy Institute. Then Senator Bernie Sanders gives a major address at the historic Riverside Church in New York on war, oligarchy, and the dangers of AI.
3: If the lives of every man, woman, and child are going to be fundamentally changed by this technology, then the people of our country and the people of this world must make the decisions regarding AI, not just a handful of big tech oligarchs.
0: We'll speak also with a Nepali activist taking part in a rally outside the United Nations just weeks after catastrophic flooding left almost 8,000 people dead or missing, the world's latest climate disaster. Plus, 2026 is the deadliest year for measles in the United States since the disease was declared eliminated more than a quarter of a century ago. In Pennsylvania, four people have died of measles over the past month. We'll speak to Dr. Paul Offit with the Children's Hospital of Philadelphia. His recent piece, RFK Jr., Secretary of Measles Land. All that and more coming up. Welcome to Democracy Now!, democracynow.org, The War and Peace Report. I'm Amy Goodman. Speaking at the UN General Assembly in New York Tuesday, President Trump called for the annihilation of Iran. After his threat, Trump told reporters U.S. officials had a very good three-hour meeting with Iranian leaders. Iranian state media confirmed Foreign Minister Abbas Araghchi met with U.S. Special Envoy Steve Witkoff on the sidelines of the UNGA earlier on Tuesday. Ahead of the meeting, Iran again stated its conditions for reopening the Strait of Hormuz, which include immediately lifting the naval blockade, releasing all frozen Iranian assets, and ending the war on all fronts, including Lebanon. This is President Trump speaking at the UN General Assembly Tuesday.
2: But I have a big decision to make. Will a deal be made with Iran that lets them rebuild and create a far greater country than it ever was before? Maybe one of the greatest in the Middle East or even the world? Or do I annihilate the Islamic Republic and do it quickly, never giving them a chance to kill and destroy people and countries again?
0: Fighting in Yemen has reportedly left up to 169 people dead as the Iran-backed Houthis clash with Saudi-supported government troops over key areas along the Red Sea coast, driving thousands from their homes. More than 3,000 people have fled Yemen by boat across the Red Sea to Djibouti, as the fighting has displaced more than 130,000 people this month, according to the UN Refugee Agency. This is a displaced Yemeni woman in Djibouti.
4: 10 years ago, we came here for safety because of the war back home. Thank God we stayed for some years. Peace came to our country and we went back, hoping we would live in peace. But now we have been forced to cross the Red Sea again. So we don't have any peace.
0: Ahead of his trip to the UN General Assembly, Israeli Prime Minister Benjamin Netanyahu posted a video on social media blasting New York City Mayor Zohran Mamdani, who had called for Netanyahu's arrest for war crimes in Gaza.
5: Shame on you, Mr. Mamdani. Shame on you for supporting the Hamas terrorist monsters who butchered our people. Shame on you for inciting riots against New York Jews. I'm coming to the UN. I'm going to tell the truth about our heroic soldiers, and I'm going to tell the truth about you.
0: Mayor Mamdani has not expressed support for Hamas, and while he's repeatedly pledged to enforce a warrant issued by the International Criminal Court to arrest Netanyahu, Mayor Mamdani recently clarified he does not have the authority to do so. This is the mayor responding to Netanyahu's video.
6: What we do know to actually be the truth when it comes to the prime minister is that he is the subject of an International Criminal Court arrest warrant for alleged war crimes and crimes against humanity. And as the prime minister, he is the architect of horrific genocide against Palestinians. And that just a few days ago, his military killed an 11-year-old boy in what is deemed to be a safe zone.
0: The Israeli Prime Minister Netanyahu is expected to address the UN General Assembly on Thursday. Brazil's President Luiz Inácio Lula da Silva used his address at the UN General Assembly to warn against attempts to interfere in Brazil's upcoming elections scheduled for October 4th. According to the polls, Lula's currently in a statistical tie with the right-wing candidate, Senator Flavio Bolsonaro, who is the son of the former right-wing president, Jair Bolsonaro. Lula's comments come as the U.S. imposed two new rounds of tariffs on Brazilian goods back in July, exerting economic pressure ahead of elections. This is Lula speaking at the UN General Assembly Tuesday.
7: Democracy is once again under threat. We witness once more foreign interference in electoral processes. The geography proximity to the world's greatest military power is inescapable, especially in the context of renewed hegemonic temptations. Brazil does not fit in anyone's backyard.
0: Republican Senator John Curtis of Utah has called for an investigation into President Trump's son, Donald Trump Jr. The senator wrote a letter to a Senate panel calling for a probe into businesses owned by Don Jr. and payments made by Russian oligarch Umar Kremlev for Donald Trump Jr.'s wedding celebrations in the Bahamas this year. In 2010, Kremlev changed his last name to Kremlev, which means the Kremlin's man. In the letter, Senator Curtis wrote, quote, "These reports raise legitimate questions about foreign access to members of a sitting president's family and whether such relationships can create actual or perceived expectations of favorable treatment. They also may create expectations of a return favor that could even create national security vulnerabilities," unquote. Last week, President Trump told a reporter that Donald Trump Jr. had paid back the Russian oligarch. ProPublica is reporting the FBI had been investigating Maine Republican Senator Susan Collins' role in an alleged bribery scheme, but the investigation abruptly ended after President Trump won re-election. The allegations surround Martin Kao, the former CEO of naval technology manufacturer Navitech, who allegedly donated money to lawmakers in exchange for them funneling defense contracts to his company. ProPublica described Collins as the most important lawmaker who was named in the alleged scheme. ProPublica reports Cal provided a $150,000 contribution to Collins' super PAC through a shell company shortly after meeting with the PAC's top official. Senator Collins chairs the Senate Appropriations Committee and allegedly steered millions in military contracts to Navitech. According to ProPublica, Collins allegedly met with Cow in person and made clear she expected him to pay her back in exchange for the contracts his company was getting. Cow reportedly told the FBI, Collins said in a meeting, quote, "You've seen me deliver," unquote. The Justice Department is backing President Trump's ban on CNN, MS Now, and Politico from the White House. In a court filing, Trump's DOJ called the news outlet's access a privilege, not a right, and cited national security concerns. CNN, MS Now, and Politico have sued the Trump administration, claiming their First Amendment rights have been violated by Trump's ban. A hearing is scheduled for today. A federal judge in Colorado has ordered the Trump administration to return a Honduran immigrant deported to the Central African Republic back to the United States. Brian Omar Sanchez Servillon was deported a month ago as part of President Trump's secretive third country agreements with dozens of nations. Since Trump returned to office, an estimated 25,000 immigrants have been deported to third countries they have no ties to. This comes as ICE has reportedly stopped disclosing the locations of thousands of jailed immigrants who face final orders of removal, making it much harder for attorneys and family members to track them down. In Texas, a federal judge has granted an emergency request to temporarily block the deportation of Wilber Rafael Garces Perez, who is being held in an ICE jail with a bullet still lodged in his back. The 28-year-old Venezuelan asylum seeker was delivering food for DoorDash on Sunday when he was shot in the torso by an ICE agent. Perez has been transferred between ICE detention and the hospital multiple times and has lost movement on his left side. He was returned to an ICE jail in Pearsall, about 135 miles south of Austin, on Tuesday, according to Perez's lawyer. Texas Congress members Greg Kassar and Joaquin Castro are reportedly planning to visit Perez today. A grand jury declined to bring charges in the case of Nolan Wills, an 18-year-old black college athlete whose body was found in July on a barrier island in Mississippi. Wills vanished after taking a boat to the island with a group of white friends over the July 4th holiday. His body was recovered several days later. His family and advocates continue to demand for a full investigation and the release of the state medical examiner's autopsy report. Kristen Clark, general counsel of the NAACP, said in a statement, quote, "The results of the grand jury investigation leave Nolan's family and the public with far more questions than answers. Make no mistake, we'll continue to stand with Nolan's family and use every tool available in the quest to uncover the full truth surrounding his tragic death," Kristen Clark said. At least six major hospitals in the U.S. reached formal agreements with President Trump's Justice Department to stop providing gender-affirming care to transgender youth. That's according to the New York Times, which reports the hospitals include NYU Langone Health in New York, the University of Pittsburgh Medical Center, and Connecticut Children's Hospital. Many of the deals hadn't been made public until now and also include thousands of dollars in payments from the hospitals to the federal government. Raquel Willis, executive director of the Gender Liberation Movement, told the New York Times, quote, "It's devastating to watch one by one healthcare institutions that once cared for trans youth turn their backs on them," unquote. And in labor news, DoorDash has agreed to pay $131.5 million in a historic settlement reached with New York City that will impact more than 250,000 workers who were underpaid or not paid by the food delivery app. This is the largest worker settlement in New York City history and the largest settlement involving food delivery workers in the United States. Most of the delivery workers are immigrants. And those are some of the headlines. This is Democracy Now!, democracynow.org, The War and Peace Report. I'm Amy Goodman.
8: And I'm Anjalee Kamath. Welcome to all of our listeners and viewers across the country and around the world. At the United Nations General Assembly on Tuesday, Secretary General Antonio Guterres reiterated his call for peace in the Middle East.
1: Across the Middle East, conflicts are cascading. So-called ceasefires have amounted to little more than lesser fires, with civilians continuing to pay the price. Enough is enough. I appeal to the leaders in this chamber to maximize this high-level week for de-escalation and dialogue. And together, let's send a clear message from this hall. The fighting must stop.
0: Shortly after the Secretary General spoke before the United Nations General Assembly, President Trump took to the stage and openly threatened to annihilate Iran.
2: But I have a big decision to make. Will a deal be made with Iran that lets them rebuild and create a far greater country than it ever was before? Maybe one of the greatest in the Middle East or even the world? Or do I annihilate the Islamic Republic and do it quickly, never giving them a chance to kill and destroy people and countries again? Do I drive them into hell with no chance of survival and no hope of future greatness or generations? But I believe we'll make a deal right after the election, because it doesn't make sense for them not to. They're waiting to see how I do in the midterm election. What they don't realize is that I'm not running. I did that already and won in a landslide. We won in a giant landslide, and I'll be here for 2.5 years.
8: Trump's remarks came as U.S. and Iranian officials met privately for 3 hours on the sidelines of the General Assembly. Trump's son-in-law, Jared Kushner, and his Middle East envoy, Steve Witkoff, took part in the talks. Iran's president, Masoud Pezeshkian, told reporters that Iran is wary of further negotiations, having twice been attacked by the U.S. and Israel in the middle of talks. Pezeshkian will be addressing the United Nations today. During his speech on Tuesday, President Trump also boasted about seizing Venezuela's oil after the U.S. attacked Venezuela and abducted President Nicolas Maduro and his wife.
2: We signed the largest oil deal in history, covering 65 billion barrels of oil, which will benefit both Venezuela and the United States enormously and help drive down the cost of energy all over the world. And that is starting to perk right now. It's coming out. The biggest oil companies in the world are going in, and the numbers are absolutely incredible. When you add the United States and Venezuela together, we have more than 60% of the oil in the world. So it's perhaps the biggest deal. It was a war, but it's perhaps the biggest deal ever made. To the victor belong the spoils. You've all heard that.
9: Well, for more on Trump's U.N. speech, we're joined now by Trita Parsi, Executive Vice President of the Quincy Institute for Responsible Statecraft. Trita, welcome to our studio here in New York, your first time here. As you deal with the U.N. General Assembly this week, can you first start off by talking about Trump's threat to annihilate Iran?
10: This is unfortunately the language that Trump keeps on using. I think in his mind, it gives him the impression or leaves the impression that he's in control of the situation, that he's dictating terms, that he is winning. I don't think that is how it is read by others. I think the Iranians see this, and I think they said so as much, that this is a sign of his desperation, because 7 months into this war, there still is no exit, and Trump is increasingly facing what could end up becoming an endless war. And he has not achieved a single one of his strategic objectives. And the more the situation gets bad, the harsher his rhetoric tends to become. But this is probably a new low in UN history, to actually have a president, a head of state, threaten the annihilation of another regime at the podium in the General Assembly.
8: And Trita, just a few hours after making these comments threatening to annihilate Iran, President Trump also told reporters that his negotiating team had very good three-hour meetings with the Iranian team. What do we know about that meeting? What was discussed?
10: So this is something that the Qataris in particular had worked very, very hard to broker. It was an indirect meeting, so they were not sitting in the same room, even though they had been in the past. So there's a slight return to diplomacy, but it is not at the same level as it was before, in which the two sides were talking directly to each other. But it is nevertheless an important attempt of bringing the two sides back to the table. But it does not appear to have generated any real breakthrough. The two sides are too far away from each other on substantive issues, it appears. Nevertheless, attempts of this kind are very important. They have to be made. You're not going to have a breakthrough unless you try some of these small steps. But I do fear that to a certain extent, this is also in order to give the impression that more is happening diplomatically than it actually is, because of the impact it has on the markets, because of expectations it sets for the midterm elections. But in reality, in terms of substance, I'm not seeing any breakthrough, not quite yet.
8: The Iranian president is expected to address the United Nations General Assembly today. What do you think he's going to be talking about, and what exactly is happening in the Strait of Hormuz?
10: So in the Strait of Hormuz, you do have a situation in which the United States has managed to open up a southern channel in which more oil is flowing now than it did during the MOU, or at least in the early days of the MOU. This, I think, has led to a scenario in which the United States thinks that the tables have been turned, that the pressure is much higher on Iran now than it is on the global economy. To a certain extent, that is true. But here's the problem. It is not a stable situation. If these new sanctions that Trump is pushing for, including this opening in the Strait, actually really ends up putting a lot of pressure on the Iranians, what you're most likely to see in that scenario is that the Iranians will counter-escalate. The United States is currently escalating. It is trying to ban all airplanes from landing in Iran, or all Iranian airlines from being able to go to other places. These are clear escalations of added pressure. And if those end up biting, the Iranians will counter-escalate. So we're not in a situation in which the United States is putting added pressure on a country that has run out of options. Is adding pressure on a country that has plenty of escalatory options, and most of those are very dangerous for the region and for the United States itself. And as a result, this trajectory is one of escalation, despite that meeting that took place yesterday.
9: It was quite something to hear President Trump say, essentially, the U.S. has obliterated Iran's military, the Navy. He claimed Operation Midnight Hammer obliterated Iran's nuclear program, so wiping out everything. Yet then why is, well, according to polls in the United States across the political spectrum, people perceive the U.S. is losing against Iran. And what don't we know about the level of devastation of U.S. bases throughout the Middle East right now?
10: I think the American public actually sees reality for what it is. And it is a situation in which the United States, after 7 months of fighting, have not been able to achieve any of its objectives, and even more importantly, finding an exit out of this war. So all of this talk about destroying their Navy, etc., there are tactical operational successes that the United States has had. None of them have translated into a strategic victory. And even this latest maneuver in which the U.S. thinks that he has managed to get an edge over the Iranians in terms of leverage, which to a certain extent may be true, is nevertheless a tactical edge, not a strategic edge. And this constant confusing, deliberate confusing between what is tactical and strategic, is what has really characterized

0: speech that Iran is watching the midterms very closely. What is Iran's calculation if the Democrats end up winning? And what do you think the Democrats should do on Iran if they do win?
1: I think the Iranians are looking at the midterms, but it's not that decisive moment necessarily that earlier was thought. I think the Iranians are also understanding that if Trump loses in the elections, both the House and the Senate, he will be in a much more desperate situation. He will be facing domestic pressure, perhaps impeachment efforts. And that may very well end up causing him to lash out even more on the foreign policy front. Instead of that constraining him, it actually may further radicalize his policies. So I don't think they're looking at the midterms necessarily as something that is some sort of a decisive blow towards Trump, and as a result, things wind down. Now, I do believe that the Democrats could do far more in terms of putting pressure to stop this war, stop the funding of this war. Now, there's efforts in terms of war powers, etc. Some of them have been successful. But at the end of the day, it's the power of the purse. And also, when the MOU was signed, however imperfect it may have been, I found it tremendously problematic that many of the Democrats were choosing to attack the MOU in a manner that could have led, and eventually did lead, not necessarily because of their attacks to the MOU collapsing. And what did that do? It brought us back into war. So you have to really decide. If you're against this war, you have to support the efforts that ends these wars, whether those are perfect or not, and save the political scores later on until we're completely safe out of the woods and we don't have a fear of a return to military action.
2: Where does China fit into this picture? A lot is being made of President Trump's meeting with Xi this week in New York. Whether we'll get to hear what they say is another story, because the media pool has said they won't operate in solidarity with the networks that have been banned from the White House. CNN is part of the pool, and so they're just saying, we won't record.
1: The meeting tomorrow is going to be very important. The United States is going to try to press the Chinese to go along with extraterritorial sanctions as part of this economic warfare that the administration is now waging and escalating. I find it unlikely.
2: The U.S. almost bombed a Chinese ship, is that right? And then at the last minute, as they were ready to bomb this Chinese ship, saying that they had intelligence that it was bringing weapons or nuclear material to Iran, realized it was based on AI that was false.
1: Exactly. And we've already seen mistakes be committed because of this over-reliance on AI. The AI program that was developed by Palantir is partly responsible for the bombing of the girls' school in Minab that left 150-plus children dead. During the first round of the war back in March, I spoke to a person in Iran who said that it appears that AI is being used for a lot of the targeting decisions. For instance, there was a period in that war in which the United States and Israel was specifically targeting police stations. This was during the phase in which I think the United States and Israel hoped that by destroying the security forces in the city, it would lead to riots and an overthrow of the government. But it also led to them bombing twice a park that is called Park Police. Parque Police in Persian. It had nothing to do with the police, but because of the name police is in the name of the park, it was targeted, and it appears to have been yet another one of these examples in which the AI is selecting the targets without any human oversight to just double check, triple check if this is valid or not. And you just raised the worst example so far in terms of actually a potential war between U.S. and China. Now, it's interesting. The Chinese at some point may decide that they might want to get in and try to see if they can help bring this war to an end. It's not usually what they want to do. Their instincts are to stay out. But if this situation escalates further to the point in which the Chinese cannot insulate themselves and the global economy from the repercussions, the Chinese calculation may change. And it may also come as a result of the pressure that the U.S. is putting on the Chinese to go along with sanctions that they absolutely do not want to implement.
0: And the significance, Trita, when President Trump was talking about Venezuela, of his comments saying, to the victor belongs the spoils, speaking to the U.N. General Assembly.
1: Yes, it's really important to understand this point here. The entire UN system was built upon the ashes of the world after World War II, and in which it was deemed critical.

0: all of the states that we need to move towards a different type of a system in which warfare should not pay off, in which the victors do not go, the spoils do not go to the victor, because there shouldn't be any benefit in waging wars, particularly wars of aggression and wars of choice. So for him to come with that statement that probably is mainly meant to play well with a specific audience at home, nevertheless sends a strong message to the rest of the world that the United States, at least currently, does not even deem the most basic principles of international law as something that is worthy to uphold.
1: Trita Parsi, Executive Vice President of the Quincy Institute for Responsible Statecraft. Coming up, Senator Bernie Sanders gave a major address this week at the historic Riverside Church in New York on war, oligarchy, and the dangers of AI. Stay with us.

0: una cosita que no encuentro.
1: Tocando by Helado Tropical, a new collaboration by Helado Negro and Reina Tropical. This is Democracy Now!, democracynow.org, The War and Peace Report. I'm Amy Goodman with Anjali Kamat.
2: As world leaders are gathering in New York this week for the United Nations General Assembly, Senator Bernie Sanders gave a major address in New York on Monday. He spoke at the historic Riverside Church, where Martin Luther King gave his Beyond Vietnam speech on April 4, 1967, exactly 1 year before he was assassinated. In that speech, King spoke against racism, militarism, and materialism.
1: These are some of the excerpts from Senator Bernie Sanders' speech.
3: What Dr. King said was true nearly 60 years ago, and it is even truer today as our country, the United States of America, is now spending over $1 trillion a year on the military, while some 800,000 Americans are homeless, 85 million Americans are uninsured or underinsured, and millions of people cannot afford the basic necessities of life. And this business of spending more and more on the military and turning backs on working families and the poor is not just happening tragically here in the United States. It's happening all over the world, where we are seeing increased military budgets while the needs of people living in desperation are ignored. So not just in the United States, but all over the world, we are moving in the wrong direction, and our job is to turn that around. Instead of producing more bombs and weapons and seeing the military-industrial complex enjoy huge profits, governments throughout the world need to come together to feed the children, take care of the vulnerable, and protect our planet from the ravages of climate change. And that is why we must continue and accelerate our efforts to end Trump's disastrous war in Iran, which is now spreading throughout the region. That is why we must continue to speak out against the extremist government in Israel and the genocide they have committed in Gaza, and why we in the United States must end all military aid to the Netanyahu government. And that is why we must rally and work with grassroots activists in Russia to put an end to Putin's disastrous war in Ukraine, which has led, not widely known, not widely reported, but has led to the deaths of some 500,000 Russian soldiers, as well as mass destruction and loss of life in Ukraine. And that is why we must denounce the United Arab Emirates' continued financial and military support of the RSF as it wages a campaign of genocide and destruction in Sudan's civil war. While the billionaire class and the 1% have never, ever had it so good, over 60% of Americans in the richest country in the history of the world are living paycheck to paycheck. Nearly 800,000 are homeless, and tens of millions struggle to pay for rent or mortgage or keep a roof over their heads. And let us be very clear. The rapid movement to oligarchy and the exponential rise in income and wealth inequality is not just an American phenomenon. It is taking place all over the world, and in my view, is the most important economic reality of our times. In country after country, what we are seeing is working people sick and tired of seeing the very rich get richer while they struggle to put food on the table and pay for basic necessities. But it is not just income and wealth inequality and concentration of ownership that we are seeing today. Literally today, billionaires are determined to own our political system as well. In the United States, as a result of the disastrous Citizens United Supreme Court decision, billionaires and corporations are legally able to spend as much as they want on political campaigns through their super PACs. And that, my friends, is exactly what they are doing right at this moment. In the last election, presidential election, Mr. Musk spent at least $290 million to elect Trump as president, and now he is spending some $200 million more to help Republicans keep control over the Congress. And it's not just Republican billionaires, there are Democratic billionaires who are also playing an important role. As the UN Secretary General reminded us, there's another issue that we must confront. In my view, artificial intelligence, AI, and robotics are the most transformational technologies in the history of humanity. They have the potential to eliminate tens of millions of jobs. They threaten the privacy. AI threatens the privacy of virtually every person in this world through mass surveillance. Every phone call you make, every website you visit, every email that you send, somebody will know it. It is advancing exponentially. In under 4 years, we have gone from an AI that could barely write a coherent tweet to AI systems that have already escaped the control of the companies that built them. Take a deep breath and ask yourself, where will AI be in 2 years, in 4 years, in 10 years? Will human beings be able to control this exploding technology? So let me make a very radical suggestion, and that is, if the lives of every man, woman, and child are going to be fundamentally changed by this technology, then the people of our country and the people of this world must make the decisions regarding AI, not just a handful of big tech oligarchs. And that is why I hope very much that when President Trump and President Xi meet on Thursday, I hope very much that they will sit down and begin the process of negotiating a comprehensive treaty to establish a pause on advanced AI and a ban on AI superintelligence.
1: Vermont's Democratic Socialist Senator Bernie Sanders speaking at Riverside Church in New York on Monday. This is Democracy Now!, democracynow.org. I'm Amy Goodman with Anjali Kamat.
2: While world leaders are meeting inside the United Nations for the General Assembly, it's also Climate Week here in New York. Just outside the UN, members of the Nepali diaspora and frontline communities from the Global South are rallying right now, along with environmental campaigners and others, to highlight the consequences of global inaction on climate change and to demand global emitters take responsibility for the cost of damages and immediately phase out fossil fuels. Last month, 7 billion Cuban feet of glacial rock and ice collapsed in the Himalayan mountains and crashed into the river valley below, triggering catastrophic flooding that wiped out entire villages. More than 8,000 people in Nepal and across the border in Tibet are dead or missing. Scientists say climate change contributed to the disaster. Nepal contributes less than 0.1% to global emissions.
1: For more, we go to the rally just outside the United Nations, I believe at Dag Hammarskjöld Plaza, where we're joined by Anisha Buddha, program officer at the National Indigenous Women Forum Nepal, member of the Asia-Pacific Network of Environmental Defenders. If you can start off, thanks so much, Anisha, for being with us, by talking about, well, it's been almost a year since Nepali young people protested in Nepal, ushering in a new prime minister, Birendra Shah. Can you talk about the significance of what he is calling for when he talks about climate justice and what Nepal needs right now after the melting of the glacier? There are thousands of glaciers in Nepal, this one resulting in the deaths of what could be up to 8,000 people. Can you hear us, Anisha?
4: Yeah, I can hear you now. So sorry, the connection lost.
1: So if you can tell us why you're out there and the significance of your new prime minister brought in by Gen Z calling for climate justice, what this means.
4: Hi, it's Anisha from Nepal. I'm here in New York for the Climate Week, and we are gathered here outside the UN to call for global solidarity. We are here as the Global South to hold the Global North accountable for their responsibility in more than 90% of the global emission of carbon, which is leading to global warming and climate change, which also resulted in one of the most devastating floods that happened in Nepal on 26th August. And it's important for our prime minister to be here. He is going to be speaking at the UN General Assembly tomorrow, and we're really excited and looking forward to that. It's important for our prime minister to be here because Nepal is facing the brunt of the climate change that the global north are doing. So he is here to demand climate justice and also to ask the International Fund for Loss and Damage of $20 million, which is nothing compared to the estimation of around $2 billion that the devastating flood has occurred done in Nepal. So it's really important for our new prime minister to be here, and also for us, indigenous peoples, indigenous organizations, representatives, to be here to speak up and to say that we are the victims and we are not here to be quiet, and we are here to demand climate justice and climate reparations, and also to demand just transition.
2: Anisha, Nepal is responsible for less than 0.1% of global emissions. Talk about the impact of climate change on people in Nepal, the disproportionate impact, and especially on indigenous communities.
4: I think the climate change impact disaster each year has been worsening. In 2024, there was a huge flooding that swept away so many households in Roshi, the Roshi River flooding. And now in 2026, it's one of the most devastating floodings that we have seen, with over 8,000 people dead or missing. So, like we said, Nepal contributes to only 0.1% of the global carbon emission, which is almost zero compared to the global north. And which is why it's so important for us to come here and to raise our voices against it, because Nepal topographically and geographically, it's a mountainous country, which is why it is vulnerable to the glacial outbursts. And this is not the last of the glacier outbursts that we will see. And Nepal will keep seeing disasters like this, and the victims that are impacted are indigenous communities. Almost 90% of the victims that were impacted by the flooding on 26th August are Tamang indigenous communities. Our organization, National Indigenous Women Forum, went there. We visited the community. And what we as indigenous organization understand, that it is not just the lives of the people lost, it's not just the houses swept, but it's their culture, tradition, and their very identity that is being lost by the floods, by the climate-induced disasters.
1: Anisha Buddha, we want to thank you for being with us, Program Officer of the National Indigenous Women Forum in Nepal, member of Asia-Pacific Network of Environmental Defenders, one of thousands who are participating this week, also outside the UN General Assembly that leaders are addressing in this climate week. Coming up, 2026 is the deadliest year for measles in the United States. Since the disease was declared eliminated a quarter of a century ago. We'll speak to Dr. Paul Offit with the Children's Hospital of Philadelphia. Four people in the last month in Pennsylvania have died of measles. Stay with us.

0: nos hace pensar.
1: Julieta Venegas in Democracy Now! Studio. This is Democracy Now!, democracynow.org. I'm Amy Goodman with Anjali Kamat.
2: In Pennsylvania, health officials have reported 4 measles deaths just over the last month, making 2026 the deadliest year for measles in the United States since the virus was declared eliminated in 2000. Pennsylvania has not had a measles-related death in at least 35 years. The deaths include an 18-year-old teen and a 40-year-old woman, both of whom were unvaccinated, as well as a 6-week-old baby and a newborn who died shortly after birth. The Pennsylvania Department of Health is reporting 792 measles cases across 39 counties, but that's believed by experts to be an undercount.
1: On Thursday, Health and Human Services Secretary Robert F. Kennedy Jr. gave the keynote address at a conference organized by the anti-vaccine activist organization Children's Health Defense, which Kennedy led for nearly a decade.
3: Let me be clear. You have a strong and steadfast friend at the White House. We've accomplished in 19 months which things that would have seemed unthinkable 2 years ago.
2: On Friday, President Trump said he would be demanding the drug companies split up vaccines into 5 shots with 6-month intervals and claimed it would reduce the autism rate. He didn't specify which vaccine he was referring to, but the administration has already been seeking to break up the MMR vaccine, that's measles, mumps, and rubella, into 3 separate shots.
1: For more on the measles outbreak and deaths and the government response, we're joined by Dr. Paul Offit, director of the Vaccine Education Center, physician in the Division of Infectious Diseases at Children's Hospital of Philadelphia. Dr. Offit is also co-inventor of the rotavirus vaccine, Rotatec, recommended for universal use in infants by the CDC. His books include Autism's False Prophets, Bad Science, Risky Medicine, and The Search for a Cure, as well as the book Deadly Choices, How the Anti-Vaccine Movement Threatens Us All. He's got a column on Substack. It's Beyond the Noise. One of his recent pieces is headlined, RFK Jr., Secretary of Measles Land. Dr. Offit's joining us from Philadelphia. Thank you for being with us. Let's talk about what you call measles land and RFK's responsibility. I mean, the shocking number of deaths in Pennsylvania alone, 4 in the last 30 days, including a teenager. Can you talk about the significance of this? First time in what? Since it's been eradicated in a quarter of a century.
4: That's right. We eradicated measles from this country in the year 2000. Now, in our state alone, we've had 4 deaths just in the last month. Remember that this virus has a mortality rate of 1 in 1,000. So when you see 4 deaths, you can assume that we are vastly underestimating the number of cases. Even though the Department of Health reports roughly 800 cases, I think you can assume it's probably closer to 4,000. I think Robert F. Kennedy Jr., as Secretary of Health and Human Services, is doing everything he can to play this kind of see no evil approach and not let people know what's really happening. If you look on the CDC's website right now, under measles, 2006 deaths, it lists 0. So 0 deaths, even though we know that 4 deaths occurred in the state of Pennsylvania. He doesn't want us to know the damage he's done being such a successful anti-vaccine activist over the last 20 years.
2: Dr. Offit, how can that be? How can the CDC not report these deaths?
4: Because I think that RFK Jr. is telling Erica Schwartz, the director of the CDC, not to report them. I think you're just seeing a politicization of the science. I think that he's doing everything he can to decrease surveillance, to decrease monitoring, and to just try and ignore it. He knows that if he's a successful anti-vaccine activist, you're going to see what you're seeing, not only increase in measles deaths, increase in flu deaths in children, increase in whooping cough deaths in children. He knows that, and he just wants us to be blind to it so he can continue his war against vaccines, which he believes is a war against chronic diseases, even though it's not.
1: Dr. Offit, what about President Trump calling for the breaking up of these vaccines like MMR? What exactly does that mean?
4: I think it's just a lot of hand-waving. Both companies that make the combination measles, mumps, rubella vaccine in this country, Merck and GlaxoSmithKline, have issued statements that they have no interest in separating that combination measles, mumps, rubella vaccine into three separate vaccines, because that would mean instead of having a two-dose vaccine at 12 to 15 months of age and then at 4 to 6 years of age, we would have a six-dose vaccine. So it would spread out and separate those vaccines, making it less likely children would complete the series and therefore more likely the children would be in harm's way. The companies, to their credit, have both said that they have no plans to do that. And I don't think the President of the United States can make them do that.
2: And Dr. Offit, we're entering cold and flu season. Kids are back in school. How does what's happening today compare to the measles outbreak in Philadelphia in 1990-91?
4: Right. So I'm still suffering post-traumatic stress disorder from that outbreak. We had, in a period of only a few months, in 1990, 1991, we had 1,400 cases of measles in our city alone, along with 9 deaths. And I think what worries me the most about what's going on now is, I mean, I'm old enough to have had measles. I'm a child of the 1950s, when there were 3 to 4 million cases of measles a year, 48,000 hospitalizations and 500 deaths. But that's a winter-spring disease. Now we're heading into winter, where children are now back in school sharing their viruses. And this virus is typically a winter-spring disease. I really fear this is going to get much worse. I just hope that Robert F. Kennedy Jr., as Secretary of Health and Human Services, and Erica Schwartz, the head of the CDC, lets us know what's going on. But more importantly, do what they should be doing, which is get out there every day and bring clinics into those areas that are high risk, meaning low vaccine rates, and do everything you can to prevent what I think is a coming disaster.
1: Speaking of disasters, we're hearing increasingly, like at Eloy Detention Center in Arizona, about a number of people who have measles, maybe up to 8, it may be more. What about measles in confined facilities?
4: Exactly. So I don't think people realize just how contagious this virus is. There's something called a contagiousness index, meaning how many people would you infect during a day, assuming you're contagious and everybody you come in contact with is susceptible. For viruses like influenza or SARS-CoV-2, the cause of COVID, or respiratory syncytial virus, the contagiousness index is 2 to 4. For measles, it's 15 to 18. You don't have to have direct contact with somebody who has measles. You just have to be within their airspace within 2 hours of them being there. If somebody comes into our emergency department with measles and they go back into a treatment room and then they leave that treatment room, no one can walk into that room for 2 hours. That's how contagious this virus is.
2: And how are, you know, to bring it back to Pennsylvania, how are officials in Pennsylvania and Governor Shapiro dealing with this crisis?
4: So Dr. Deborah Bogan is the head of the Department of Health here in the Commonwealth of Pennsylvania. She's doing everything she can with her group to try and identify high-risk areas and to get this vaccine out there, to deal with sort of influencers in the community, to be willing to go into children's homes to vaccinate them, because she's what this is, which is a growing epidemic, and she's doing everything she can, really without the help, not only without the help of our Secretary of Health and Human Services, but really working against the Secretary of Health and Human Services, says he is the worst possible person to be in that position at this time.
2: And on X, actually, RFK Jr. accused the governor of Pennsylvania, Josh Shapiro, of fabricating the measles deaths. He later seemed to attribute the state's measles outbreak partly to the governor for, quote, refusing to cooperate with the CDC.
4: Right. So I think you can believe pretty much nothing of what this man says. Obviously, those deaths weren't fabricated. The one child who died within a day or so of being born, the mother had measles, the baby had measles, and the baby died of an enlarged spleen, which ruptured, which measles can do. You know that the 6-month-old or the several-month-old child had a severe measles pneumonia. You knew that the 40-year-old had a severe measles pneumonia. You knew that the 18-year-old had something called acute demyelinating encephalomyelitis caused by measles. So you know all that. So the governor is fabricating nothing. It's RFK Jr. who just doesn't want you to know how successful he's been at his anti-vaccine activities.
1: Dr. Offit, before we go, I want to ask you about COVID. I mean, just in my own building, we have people, whole families who are getting COVID. And I wanted to ask you about what we know. Is COVID increasing? And what about the new vaccine?
4: So I think COVID is becoming flu, which is to say, I think you're going to see every year COVID will cause roughly, will cause hundreds of thousands of people to be hospitalized and tens of thousands to die, just like influenza does every year. I think that the vaccine, which is trying to keep up with the virus that continues to mutate, is effective at keeping people out of the hospital, effective at keeping them out of the intensive care unit, and effective at keeping them out of the morgue. As for, as through all vaccines like this, which are, prevent short incubation period mucosal infections like flu, COVID, RSV. It's not going to be as good at preventing mild disease or moderate disease, but that's not the goal. The goal is to tame the virus so that you're not seriously affected.
1: And can people as easily get the vaccine as during the pandemic? What should parents know in going to their pediatrician?
4: They should be able to, but what RFK Jr. recently did is he said that he's not going to use the Vaccine for Children's program, which pays for about 50% of all vaccines for children who are either uninsured or underinsured. It seems like he's going to hold back on the money for that vaccine, which is just unconscionable. There already are children who are dying of COVID, and he would be willing to do that. I just can't believe we continue to stand back and let this man do what he's doing.
1: What could be done? We have 10 seconds.
4: Well, at some point, it would be nice if people in power stood up for children in this country instead of fearing for their jobs if they contradict President Trump or contradict RFK Jr.
1: Dr. Paul Offit, director of the Vaccine Education Center, physician in the Division of Infectious Diseases at Children's Hospital of Philadelphia, will link to your recent piece, RFK Jr., Secretary of Measles Land. And that does it for our show. I'll be in Westport, Connecticut tonight for the screening of Steal a Story, Please, about Democracy Now! With the director, Tia Lesson. And then we're on to London, Hackney Picture House on Friday, September 25th. On Sunday, we'll be in Lewis. On Monday, we'll be also in London. Check our website. Then to Copenhagen, the Grand Theater, and finally to Berlin, Germany. I'm Amy Goodman with Anjali Kamik.
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6: 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Thank you.

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It's DJ Tone Deaf, host of the Smear Campaign. 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
1: Welcome to the KTAL Community Calendar for Wednesday, September 23rd. The Las Cruces Farmers and Crafts Market is from 8:30 a.m. to 1 p.m. downtown along 7 blocks of Main Street. Features nearly 200 vendors, and all of the items are either grown or made locally. The State Legislature's Legislative Finance Committee meets at 8:30 a.m. in the Stan Fulton Center, 815 Wells Street on the NMSU campus. Items on the agenda include long-term revenue estimate and budget planning, the long-term fiscal impacts of emerging demographic, environmental, and technological risks, and the status of non-recurring investments. In the afternoon, they'll discuss regional economic development collaboration and opportunities, engaging youth in trades and the New Mexico workforce, and drivers of insurance costs. This will be the second of a three-day meeting. The national nonprofit group Disabled American Veterans will host an information seminar from 9 to 10 a.m. at the New Mexico Farm and Ranch Heritage Museum, 4100 Dripping Springs Road. These seminars are held across the country to help veterans and their families obtain the services and benefits that they've earned. Seminars provide professional support throughout the claims and appeals process. Veterans attending a seminar should bring identification, their Social Security number, and any other pertinent documentation regarding their military service. DAV membership is not required. Wednesday's Walk with a Ranger guided hike begins at 9 a.m. at the Fort Selden National Monument. Participants will explore 1,400 years of history, beginning with the Mogollon, foragers turned farmers who lived on this land as early as 400 A.D., to the Spanish in the late 1500s, to the American military in the mid-1800s. Visitors should dress for the weather, bring water, and wear sunscreen. The Fort Selden Historic Site is 13 miles north of Las Cruces. Take I-25 to exit 19. Guided tours of the Taylor Mesilla Historic Site will be given at 10 a.m. and 2 p.m. Visitors can learn more about the fabulous collection of folk art inside the Taylor House and about the Taylor family, who lived in the home beginning in the 1950s, as well as the history of previous owners and residents. Stay and Play, a weekly play session for infants and toddlers age 3 and younger, will be held from 10:30 a.m. to noon at the Thomas Brannigan Memorial Library, 200 East Picacho. Each week, they have a selection of toys and board books to help kids develop and strengthen their fine motor skills, increase social skills, and practice thinking critically. Teen Night will be from 5 to 7:30 p.m. at Brannigan Memorial Library, 200 East Picacho. This weekly drop-in for teens features rotating crafts, video games, and snacks. 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For more information, call 575-636-2240. 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Coming up next is Speak Up Las Cruces, hosted this week by Nancy Baker and me, Walt Rubel. Guests this week include Secretary of State candidates Amanda Lopez-Askin and Ramona Goolsbee, and Sylvia Uoa, Executive Director of NM Cafe, who will discuss the constitutional amendment to pay legislators. There will also be a taped interview with U.S. Senator Ben Ray Lujan. Now it's back to Drive Time Jazz, curated by the Buzzman.

0: That's it for another edition of Drive Time Jazz. Thanks for sitting in with me, your host, the Buzzman, right here at KTALLP Las Cruces.
1: I'm Dr. Anthony Lizowitz, and this is Climate Connections. As the climate warms, Nueces County on the Texas Gulf Coast can expect more extreme heat, floods, and storms. These dangers will imperil people's health. Floods can spread disease, hurricanes can damage hospitals, and heat waves can cause or worsen illness. And people with existing financial and health burdens are often more at risk. During a heat wave, for example, low-income people may not be able to afford air conditioning.
2: So what do they do when we're in triple-digit days, day after day, week after week?
1: Katya Woke of the Water Institute helped create an online map of Nueces County that shows flood risks, air pollution data, poverty levels, disease prevalence, and more for each census tract. It can help community leaders connect the dots between these issues. For example, officials could use it to see where cooling centers will be needed during heat waves, and a hospital plans to use it to help its doctors learn more about their patients' challenges.
2: They can ask more informed questions to their patients about the conditions that they may be facing that may be impacting their health outcomes.
1: So by showing who in Nueces County is most at risk from climate impacts and why, the map can guide efforts to keep people healthy. Climate Connections is produced by the Yale Center for Environmental Communication. To learn more about climate change, visit climateconnections.org.
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6: And good morning. Welcome to Speak Up Las Cruces on a wet and rainy Wednesday morning. I'm Walt Rubel.
7: And I'm Nancy Baker. Enjoying the rain.
6: Yes, we are. I'm going to go do a little bass fishing in my backyard after today's show.
7: I thought canoeing.
6: Yeah. Looking forward to it. We have a busy one coming up today, so let's jump right into it. Going backwards, forwards, like we always do from 9:30 to 10, we'll be talking with my old boss at the Sun News, Sylvia Ulloa, who is now the executive director of New Mexico NM Cafe. And she will be talking about Constitutional Amendment 4, and that is the one that would pay legislators, and that's the one I care about the most.
7: Yeah, because we're the only state that doesn't pay their legislators.
6: We are, and we are not well served by that at all, I would argue. From 9 to 9:30, we will be into our candidate forum, and this one will be the Secretary of State's race. We are very pleased that we have both candidates in the statewide race joining us. Amanda Lopez-Askin, as people here know very well, Doniana County Clerk for the last two terms, and she will be facing Ramona Goolsby. So that will be 9 to 9:30. And then from 8:30 to 9, we will be talking about something that is apt today, and I almost half thought that she might call it and cancel, because I'm sure they're very busy with the roads.
7: Yeah.
6: But we will be talking with Natasha Billy. She is the project coordinator for the city's Transportation Safety Action Plan, which is looking to make improvements in safety and all ways around. And when it comes to not just roads, but sidewalks, pedestrians, bikes, everything, they're going to be looking at.
7: I wonder if flooding is included in there.
6: I'm certain that it is. And we'll have a chance to ask both her and the consultant on that. Golly, did I not write his name down? We will find out who it is when she gets here. And then before that, we will have a taped interview with U.S. Senator Ben Ray Lujan. We spoke with Senator Lujan's opponent, Larry Marker, last week, and so this will be talking. Like I said, it was Peter Goodman and I, about a 20-minute interview with Senator Lujan.
7: So we'll jump right into it soon after a few comments. Yeah.
6: And let people know. Give us a call, 575-526-5825. And I know you want to talk about something near and dear to my heart.
7: And mine, yes. I was a journalism major, too, and worked in the newspaper field before switching to political science. We are really concerned about what the Trump administration is doing with the news media. And I think, actually, that it'll backfire on him. Those of you who have been watching in the news, he barred this last weekend, he barred three of the top political broadcast workers that were part of the White House pool, CNN, Politico, and MSNBC, because they were not reporting ways that he approved of, although he called it fake news, of course.
6: Again.
7: He is now saying that it's a national security and that it's a privilege to report on the White House, and therefore there's no First Amendment problem. They, of course, have filed a lawsuit, one of many lawsuits we have seen against this administration, or he has filed against news media. It was sort of interesting that the CNN anchor appeared yesterday at the UN General Assembly to ask Trump a question about the Iran war, and he seemed shocked that she was there.
6: He was not at all happy.
7: He seemed like, you know, once you banned from the White House, you
6: should
7: cease to exist.
6: I have rid myself of this, this pest.
7: He said, you weren't going to cover me. You should not be here covering me.
6: That's right. He was not happy at all.
7: Yep, and she said, the UN has allowed CNN into the General Assembly. He couldn't edit that out. Now, what I did like to see is that we had other members of the broadcast pool also boycott the White House. Not coverage, but being able to get into the White House press room in solidarity. CBS, ABC. NBC News, and here a big one, Fox News. And that's really one of the first challenges we've seen. And I've been so disheartened watching the news media not respond at all when, say, with the Associated Press, they blocked them. And that was a lawsuit still pending because they refused to call it the Gulf of America. Yep. It was the Gulf of Mexico. And calling reporters insulting names. I mean, all of that stuff. They should have gotten up and walked out then, because this is what I think is going to happen, is that he needs the press more than they need visuals from the press more than they need visuals of him.
6: Not only visuals. I don't know if you saw the helicopter. They had a big ceremony for his new helicopter landing pad.
7: Yes, I saw
6: that. And everybody's playing the OAN clip because OAN, of course, supports everything he does. And so he's out there and he's speaking.
7: It's his favorite helipad, yeah.
6: Right, and he's speaking and he's got all the people around him. It has all the trappings of what he loves the most.
7: Yes.
6: And that is a television event where he's the main person. Only problem is they didn't have a microphone.
7: Yeah.
6: And so the anchors on this incredibly conservative news network have to say, well, it looks like it might have backfired this time.
7: Yes, indeed, because the helicopter's rotor blades drowned him out. He was inaudible.
6: And we should say they have already told the court the stories that they object to,
7: yes.
6: And they're absolutely ridiculous.
7: They
6: are in no way.
7: It is really a serious First Amendment.
6: No
7: president ever has done this. Many presidents have hated their news coverage. No president has ever done this.
6: Tell me
7: an example.
6: Barack Obama with Fox News, he was not nearly as ham-handed, but yeah, there was. I don't think it ever went to court. I don't remember, but yeah, I do remember an incident with him and Fox News where, like I said, it wasn't like this.
7: It wasn't barring them from the White House.
6: I don't think that's right.
7: I don't think he revoked their press credentials.
6: But I think maybe he didn't call on them,
7: Yeah, now that
6: exactly
7: is possible,
6: is.
7: That presidents might call him
6: favorites. I thought it was a little bit more than that, but I don't remember. But anyway, nothing like this.
7: But have you caught Trump TV yet? He's lost his own channel on YouTube. So those of you and our listeners who want to listen to this.
6: Sure. Both of you.
7: There's no news anchor. There's no program listing. In fact, there appears to be no set programming. Yesterday, it aired a Trump press conference from February of 2025. A clip of Trump attending a state banquet in the UK, something on Melania at an award show last year, and some other Yeah, that's what it did. Now, I did watch the trailer, so our viewers don't have to. It liberally uses clips of main characters from such hit TV shows as Seinfeld, The Office, The Simpsons, and Friends, showing them all eager to watch Trump TV. Now, I'm sure his people in doing this did not get approval from those networks.
6: No, of course not.
7: Disney, Sony, Fox, etc.
6: Of course not.
7: The channel claims 3 million subscribers, but The Guardian reported yesterday there are about 1,500 live viewers. That's so unless this changes, I think he will cave on the news media because the image is what he, the visual coverage is what matters to him.
6: It's going to get reversed one way or another. Either he caves or the court shuts it down.
7: Yeah, the courts is a slow process, though.
6: Yeah, I mean, they go Wednesday, I think.
7: Yes, so hopefully,
6: Wednesday.
7: Yes,
6: yeah.
7: on lifting it while the court, yes, you're right.
6: Yeah.
7: That you can have it a stay
6: yeah, I think
7: imposed
6: that's right.
7: on it, yeah, on government action. And so this is really something.
6: But the truth is, there's a part of me that wishes the media would say, okay,
7: yeah,
6: we'll just go away for a week. We'll spend 1 week, we just won't, you can do what you want.
7: Yeah.
6: And somebody will, you know, if he does something crazy, it will get reported, and he would do something. But and obviously, this is never going to happen. But that would drive him crazy if he had 1 week where the attention, the camera wasn't on.
7: Yeah.
6: You know, they have a saying for people who see that little red light on the camera and they're attracted to it like a moth to the flame.
7: Uh-huh.
6: And that is him.
7: No, I agree.
6: Yeah.
7: That's why I think this is going to hurt him psychologically a whole lot. The image isn't as important. And he has done... he's used litigation as his favorite tactic. Remember that news? So news organizations have even settled before going to court because it's so expensive and drawn out. So he sued the Wall Street Journal for $20 billion over its reporting on the lewd drawing he allegedly gave Jeffrey Epstein. The New York Times, $15 billion, although that case was dismissed right away. The BBC, $10 million because of their January 6th documentary. And he even sued the Pulitzer Prize Committee for recognizing the New York Times reporting in 2016. So I think calling him on this is, I think I'm really pleased that these other four, than that, other broadcast entities also said, oh, fine, we don't need the images. So no one saw him arrive at the General Assembly. Nobody saw him leave the airport and get on, on this helipad.
6: So we gotta wrap it up there.
7: Okay.
6: Yeah, we gotta go to Ben Ray Lujan.
7: It's been fun.
8: So first question, sorry, it's a slightly long one, but we've gotten a bunch of different news items recently. The administration firing the editors of Stars and Stripes, the military publication, it turning out from photographs and military testimony that Iran was right and Mr. Trump was wrong about the damage caused to us by Iran's attacks. And we have a huge report from the Congressional Budget Office talking about amazing amounts of money beyond what the administration has talked about for Iran. What are you doing about that?
9: Well, Peter and Walt, it's good to be with you as well. And one of the reasons that there needs to be more oversight of this administration is to get answers to the kinds of things that Secretary Pete Hegseth is doing that is hurting our troops. For so long, the media reporting the importance of the Stars and Stripes was to speak directly to our troops and let them know what was going on and to open up that voice as well. And what happens under Secretary Hegseth, under President Trump, is anytime someone says something that they don't like what is being said or they feel offended by what is being said, they eliminate whoever those voices are. And that's what we see day in and day out coming from the Trump administration. It's what we see day in and day out coming from the Department of Defense under Secretary Hegseth. And with the revelation coming from the Congressional Budget Office that now at least $38 billion has been spent on the war in Iran. And I believe that that's a very conservative number. And we'll see more numbers that come out in the future. And now it's been over 200 days when President Trump said that this war was only going to be 6 days. So some of the actions that I have taken are working with my colleagues under the War Powers Act, where there have been War Powers Act that have been passed by the United States Senate, most recently this week out of the U.S. House of Representatives. And these say that the president must cease what he's doing in Iran, but the president has ignored those rules and those laws. The House oversight committees have also been working to get ready when the House Democrats will be in the majority, where we will have subpoena power to get answers to these questions. And I certainly hope that the same opportunity presents itself in the United States Senate to be able to get answers to all these questions, Peter. These are the right questions to be answering, or these are the right questions to be asking that Secretary Hegseth refuses to answer.
6: Thanks, Senator. I'd like to ask you about health care. New Mexico has, I think it's safe to say, been uniquely harmed by the health care cuts in H.R. 1. The state legislature has done everything it can to try to mitigate that, the damage by those cuts. They held a special session to pass extra money, and then they come back during the regular session to do the same thing. And yet, despite all of that, we just learned that premiums under the BeWell NM plan are going to go up by 24% next year. And my question is, assuming that there will come a time when Democrats again have control of Congress, what can we do to go in and try to repair the damage that has been done by H.R. 1?
9: Yes, sir. Well, as you point out, Walt, the devastation coming to everyday people across America and across New Mexico when it comes to health care costs has been devastated with the elimination of every federal dollar with Medicaid. My Republican colleagues in H.R. 1 and that big, beautiful bill is what they called it. They chose to eliminate every federal Medicaid dollar. Now, even though someone is not Medicaid eligible in New Mexico, that negatively impacts the market because over 50% of the population of New Mexico is Medicaid eligible. It was under a Republican governor, Susana Martinez, who chose to embrace Medicaid expansion after the Affordable Care Act was adopted to move New Mexico from being one of the most uninsured states to one of the most insured states. That's causing travesty and it's wreaking havoc in our state. That's why the New Mexico legislature came forward to be able to invest more New Mexico dollars into Medicaid coverage, as well as Affordable Care Act tax credits. Because, again, just because someone was not a beneficiary of those tax credits, they also will see their costs go up dramatically because that's how markets work. A few things need to happen. I certainly hope that when Democrats are in the majority of the House and the Senate, that we can actually do something to expand Medicare coverage for families in New Mexico. You know, we're an older population in our state as well. And so the original vision of Medicare was to also include vision care, hearing, and dental coverage. We can identify savings in Medicare and then reinvest those dollars back in Medicare so we can expand coverage for families across New Mexico. That'll save dollars in people's pockets. Now, my Republican colleagues say that they want to go find savings in Medicare, but then they want to take those dollars out and squander them as opposed to reinvesting them back in people across New Mexico. We can also look at programs like my colleague from New Jersey, Andy Kim. Andy Kim created a piece of legislation that said young folks up to the age of 26 would also be Medicaid eligible to ensure that there's more coverage for younger folks across America and those of us that are getting a little bit older in New Mexico as well. That will save dollars, that provides certainty to the marketplace, and I would argue that would lower costs. Now, the decision that came out of BeWell, New Mexico, I have a lot of questions. Those actuaries, I don't know what they were looking at right now or what's going on, but that information of those crosstabs should be shared with people across New Mexico, and I hope that more and more legislators dig into what's going on there, as we're seeing costs just getting out of control and things getting more expensive for people across New Mexico. In addition to that, I'm hoping, Walt, that we'll actually see an expansion of broadband connectivity. That means access to fast, affordable internet in every corner of New Mexico, because we can also make sure that families are able to get more access to providers by getting access to them through telemedicine. That means using the internet to be able to visit with providers as well for those of us that live far away from hospitals or from our doctors. And that's something that also will lower costs for people back home as well. So those are just a few ideas, some of which I'm working on. I'm also working on a piece of legislation that will provide more support to families that care for their parents or their grandparents at home. Right now, unless you're Medicaid eligible, there's really nothing for you in that space. And so I've learned from having responsibilities with my siblings, looking after mom as well, that there needs to be more help for families like ours and like most families in New Mexico who choose to take care of a loved one at home when they're able to take care of a loved one at home and when it's the wishes of that loved one to be taken care of at home. That's the New Mexico way. So I'm leading a federal legislative initiative that I hope will come, will actually get the votes necessary to cross the threshold and get it to the president for signature, where that will also lower the cost of care for families across New Mexico, and I would argue all across America.
8: You've also, as well as speaking up to toward Donald Trump, you've been very active in a lot of legislation, Indian water rights settlements, $5,000 annual out-of-pocket ceiling for traditional Medicare parts, prohibiting immunity for presidents. That one might be an exception. But some of them, you've had some bipartisan support for them. And my question, more than the substance of any of those pieces of legislation, is, as I see it, and I think you do, Mr. Trump is just way out beyond the bounds of anything anybody ever thought about in terms of the White House in either party. How much is that affecting bipartisanship these days, despite all the hyper-partisanship? And how much do you think that'll change after the midterms? You know, will there be more effort, at least things that aren't directly involving Mr. Trump, to be independent again, as Republicans used to be?
9: Peter, that's an important question. My observation after the elections back in 2018 during President Trump's first term, when Democrats were elected to the majority in the U.S. House of Representatives, and the American people said clearly, we want there to be some checks and balances in the United States. And in 2019 and 2020, there were still opportunities to work together in a bipartisan fashion to make things better for the American people. And the way that I've worked on legislation like the Radiation Exposure Compensation Act or the Ride and Halt Act, which requires auto manufacturers to install technology in cars to prevent impaired crashes, DWI crashes, things of that nature, we have to work together still. And I've been clear from day one, I'm willing to work with anyone when it comes to making things better for people back in New Mexico. And if you're going to bully us, well, we're not going to get along, and we're going to square up, and we're going to have disagreements here as well. And that's the way it should be. Many of my Republican colleagues are very frustrated with President Trump as well. They say it in private, but they just don't say it in public. And I know today was a good example where I was working with a colleague, a Republican colleague out of Iowa, where I had to stand strong to make sure that her privileges to offer amendments and be heard in that committee were respected. And I was the only member to speak up to do that. And this was a Democrat speaking up.
8: Have they called you? Have they called you the senator from New America yet?
9: Yeah. Oh, well, you know, sir, we've been clear with the president that he doesn't have any legal authority to do so. Now, I know that doesn't stop the president from doing some things, but every scholar out there has been clear to President Trump, you cannot rename the name of a state. But just to be clear, the New Mexico delegation, I led an effort where we corresponded with the CEO from Google and the CEO from Apple to say, you need to say publicly you're not changing the name of our state on your maps. This is done with Lake Ontario or the Gulf of Mexico.
8: Well, Google Maps changed Lake Ontario.
9: No, sir. He decided to play with the name of a lake or the Gulf of Mexico as well. He's not doing it with a state. I can tell you that.
10: I know we're short on time. I did want to get in a quick question on artificial intelligence because, yes, you know, with the predictions we're hearing, if there is the end of humanity in 3 or 4 years, that obviously health care and everything else doesn't matter. I would argue that Congress was late in getting involved in social media, and our society has been damaged by that. And now there are arguments in Congress that we can't do anything with AI because that would hamper our race against China. What are your thoughts on artificial intelligence?
9: Well, President Trump is the one saying that there should not be action taken as long as we have, in his words, a strong president.
8: A smart president.
10: That's not reassuring.
9: Well, Vice President Vance and President Trump have said similar things in that vein. But it's been the members of the House and the Senate that have actually been attempting to move legislation, including legislation that was just introduced in the House of Representatives. And I agree with your sentiment, with your point that you made there, that Congress is late to the game here. Absolutely. I agree with that. 3 years ago, there was a working group put together to work in a bipartisan way to pass legislation to put guardrails and curbs on AI. Mm. And then Congress failed. You're absolutely correct about that. I drew up legislation that I learned from experts around our national labs in New Mexico that should have put guardrails around what this stuff could do. And that legislation was never brought up. And so Congress does need to act. And I believe that it's very important to listen to the warnings coming from whistleblowers, those that now are the CEOs of some of these companies who are all saying there needs to be a slowdown and there needs to be action from Congress. So I disagree with President Trump when President Trump says there should be no action. Congress needs to act. And I just hope that our colleagues can come together to get something done here. House Republicans are also canceling votes to go home this week rather than stay to confront the challenge, which is one of the other bad things that's occurring. And they're about to adjourn later today.
8: Right, right. Let me follow up. Walt and I independently are writing our Sunday columns on AI issues. And you know, I started mine a while back, and one of the issues, the one he just raised, is getting lots of publicity now. Everybody knows about it. Cares. The other one is a little different and a little more subtle. And it's basically we have this terrible income or economic inequality in this country. If we do not channel the AI development so that it's shared by everybody in some ways, it's going to accentuate what our tax policy also already does, which is blow the workers out of the water in favor.

0: that have been suggested that come from AI, meaning that a student can have access to a tutor, every student in America, or being able to diagnose health challenges, even creating efficiencies in our daily lives, for example. That only comes to fruition, to your point, if people have access to it. Now, if people do not have access to fast, affordable, and safe internet, then that goes away.
1: True.
0: And one of the challenges coming from this administration today is, even though we work together in a bipartisan way on infrastructure investments under President Biden, President Trump has all but stalled most of those programs, including making it harder for broadband connectivity. And Brendan Carr, the chairman of the Federal Communication Commission, is threatening to eliminate the Universal Service Fund, E-Rate, which is a program that provides more connectivity to public schools and public libraries, for example, which will only diminish access to these programs and make it unaffordable as well. That is a bad place to be. That will actually reduce competitiveness in America. It'll make things more expensive and will only ensure that only families that can afford to connect to fast internet are the ones that are going to get access to any promise that might present itself as well. This is a very important question that you're asking.
1: You may be too busy to notice, but there's a Republican gentleman running for the Senate here too, Larry Marker. Has he said anything yet that you're aware of that you want to comment on or respond to?
0: Well, look, I think that my Republican opponent is suggesting that families in New Mexico don't deserve support and help. When I'm advocating for access to programs to end hunger in America, he's trying to describe it as a wasteful program. We in New Mexico, we look out for one another and we stand strong for each other, whether it's creating jobs, opportunities, economic investments as well. The same thing when it comes to access to health care, access to food. Those are things that we should all be able to agree on in New Mexico. And we just have a different approach to get there to ensure that we're able to help people. Whatever he's going to chat about in those areas, that's for him to say and for him to defend. This last week, I think he joined President Trump out in Dallas, and he was at the convention campaigning out that way. I was in New Mexico campaigning and reaching out to families across New Mexico. And so I've been honored to be able to earn the support of Democrats and Republicans, Libertarians, Decline to State, folks from every corner of New Mexico. And I'm asking everyone for their consideration as well and their support. And I've been proud to earn that support. But look, we have an election in New Mexico, and I don't take anything for granted. So we're going to work hard all the way through. There'll be an exchange of ideas, and people will be able to see who they want to vote for or not. I don't know if you reported yet, Peter or Walt, on the notion that Texas is starting to study about New Mexico New Mexico maybe leaving our state and joining Texas. What Texas is trying to do in this space, well, my opponent used to advocate for some of that stuff as well. So, I don't know that anyone's asked him those questions, but we'll see if anyone does.
2: My last question is going to be about ICE. If Democrats take over control of House, we'll start with the House. Well, no, Senate, I'm sorry. What changes, what reforms, do you get rid of an entire, what should happen with ICE?
0: There needs to be complete reforms here. There's out-of-control rogue agents right now that are killing American citizens and that are busting into Americans' houses, violating our constitutional rights today. There's no rules in place with even how agents are being hired. There's at least 5 Proud Boys that are known to be working for ICE today as well. There's no training taking place. There was a recent termination, I think, of some folks as well. But look, there needs to be complete reforms here to make sure that we're going to uphold our constitutional rights in the United States of America, and that folks are not going to be preyed upon when they're going to church or kids are going to school or people are going to work. I mean, it's really concerning with what we see coming from Secretary Mark Wayne Mullins now, which has only gotten worse with the exit of the previous Secretary of Homeland Security as well, and President Trump saying that he's only going after folks that have violent criminal pasts. That's not what they're doing right now. Yep. There's one report after another of folks being put in cages with those alligators as well in Florida. So every day that goes by, we learn more and more of the kind of reforms that are going to be needed and changes that are going to be needed in all these places. And we need to make sure the folks that are responsible for investigating violent crimes in America are actually investigating violent crimes. President Trump has removed the folks that are responsible.

0: responsible for interior investigations in America and just put them out there to start detaining folks, and they're pulling even American citizens into all of those arrests as well. That's not right at all. I would hope that even my Republican colleagues are willing to come together and work together to make sure that we do things right by following Constitution, our constitutional rights in America, as opposed to violating them.
1: Good luck on that. Thank you very much again, Senator Lujan. We'll talk to you again, I hope, soon. And I know you have votes coming up. And for folks listening in, we're actually recording this on the 16th of September, and we'll play it next week or the week after.
2: Thanks, Senator.
1: Have a great day.
0: Thank you all so much. You all take care. Look forward to reading what you're writing with the next articles, guys.
2: Thanks a lot. And we are back. Our thanks to Senator Ben Ray Lujan for that interview. We're going to turn our attention now back to a more local focus, the streets and sidewalks and every way people transport and get around in Las Cruces. The city is in the middle of its Transportation Safety Action Plan with funding from the U.S. Department of Transportation. Their Safe Streets and Roads for All program. We're going to be talking with Natasha Billy. She is the program director for this, and consultant Aaron Sussman is joining us by phone. So thank you both so much for joining us.
3: Thank you. Good morning.
4: Yeah, thank you for having me.
2: Natasha, let me start just by asking you to explain what is the Transportation Safety Action Plan. I know you've been doing it for a while. Where are you at in the process, and how can people learn more about it?
3: Sure. So the Transportation Safety Action Plan, the basic way we can think about this is it's like the building block to help improve overall roadway safety in the city of Las Cruces. So the safety transportation, the Transportation Safety Action Plan, the ultimate item that we're going to get out of this is a planning document. So part of what we're looking at is, of course, it's going to be data-driven. We're looking at overall crashes that from data that we get from the state of New Mexico. If you guys are familiar with the crash data that comes from UNM, mm-hmm. And that's the data that Aaron and his team will be utilizing. And along with the data, the existing conditions of our roadways now, the configurations of the current roadways, and then also input from the community. All of those things will be put together, and that's what will actually make up the Transportation Safety Action Plan.
2: Aaron?
5: That will be used by policymakers.
3: Correct.
5: Okay.
2: Aaron, I want to give you a chance to jump in and add to this as well. Since you're joining us by phone, sometimes you get a little bit lost, so please feel free to jump into the conversation at any time you'd like to.
4: Yeah, absolutely. No, thank you, and Natasha gave a good overview. And, I mean, I think this is a really exciting opportunity for the city of Las Cruces. There's been a sort of series of major grants that have gone to cities and states across the country for these kinds of safety action plans. Las Cruces was a recipient of one of these safety action plan grants through the USDOT Safe Streets and Roads for All program. The thing that's just really critical about this is just how sort of serious and pervasive the issue is, and I'm sure you're all aware of this, but, you know, New Mexico has some of the highest pedestrian fatality rates and overall traffic fatality rates across mm-hmm. the country. And, you know, so this is an opportunity to really think about how we address that systematically, and how we think about and how to understand which locations need to be prioritized. So just to put this in perspective a little bit, you know, there's something like close to 3,000 crashes per year in the city of Las Cruces, and that's excluding the interstates and the part of US 70 that's east of I-25. So our study area is looking at basically everything else in the city of Las Cruces besides those highways. So it's something, again, like 2,800 crashes per year over the five-year study period that we've been looking at in terms of the crash data from 2020 to 2024. And that's, you know, close to 40 fatalities, more 125 serious injury crashes. And a really significant and disproportionate number of those crashes involve young people and involve people walking and biking. Mm. And so, you know, we're looking at, again, what's the sort of distribution of those crashes across the city, and then what can we do about them, both from a location-specific standpoint, and then how do we address some of those safety issues systematically and proactively as well, too. So, you know, I think a huge part of this is understanding what are the types of design characteristics for streets, the land use patterns that lead to crashes, and what can we do about that so that we can prevent crashes before they happen. And you know, obviously we need to be reactive to where we've seen patterns of crashes, but we want to be really proactive as well and thinking about how do we create safe systems and safe places for people to walk and bike and drive across the city.
5: Now, is this a singular problem to Las Cruces? How do our figures compare, say, with other urban areas, either in New Mexico or elsewhere?
4: Yeah, that's a good question. So I'm based in Albuquerque. Unfortunately, Albuquerque has some of the highest pedestrian fatality rates in the country. I mean, literally top two or three. Las Cruces is above average in terms of overall crash rates and pedestrian and bicyclist fatality rates.
5: Uh-huh.
4: So this is a national problem. It's a statewide problem, and it's also an acute problem for the cities in Mexico.
5: Yeah, no. And how has this ever been done before, a transportation safety assessment? I guess I should ask
2: for Las Cruces.
3: No. So, as you mentioned before, this is part of the initiative as the Safe Streets for All grant.
2: Right.
3: Now, as far as regionally goes, Doña Ana County did their transportation safety action plan. NMDOT has also done something.
5: So it could all work together.
3: Yes, that is part of the overall goal.
5: Yeah,
3: to make this more of a regional,
5: and hopefully El Paso too.
3: I believe El Paso does have one as well.
2: I think it's very interesting that you're looking at pedestrians because they get so overlooked when we talk about traffic safety. But we, you know, probably one of the most tragic traffic fatalities that happened in the last 10 years here was Karen Trujillo, the former school superintendent who was just out, I think, walking her dog, if I remember correctly. I live in a part of town where South Main Street, close to where it intersects with Valley, where navigating that part of town by foot can be incredibly challenging. I guess, am I right and you look at that part of Main Street where, you know, on one part of the street, a lot of it's vacant lot, on the other part's a railroad track. And so just trying to walk along that is incredibly challenging. I guess my question is, we can identify those things, but then will we be able to have the funding and will we be able to rectify what we identify?
3: So, excuse me. Short answer is, in terms of the Transportation Safety Action Plan, what Aaron and his group is doing is they're looking at all the items that you're talking about, and the outcome is going to be more of a systematic approach of how we address those larger items, because a lot of those items, they are not just specific to, you know, the location that you mentioned,
2: sure,
3: but there are some other areas as
2: oh,
3: well.
2: Oh, sure, yeah.
3: Mm-hmm. And so what we should get as far as the safety action plan along with the input of, you know, like the input that you just provided for that area, is it'll help us see those hot spots,
2: right,
3: and make a prioritization list.
5: Yeah.
3: And, you know, of course, with those hot spots, depending on how hot they are, of course, the funding could be a lot more substantial in certain areas.
2: Right.
3: But at least we have that list to help prioritize. Mm-hmm.
2: So what should I do? I've identified this problem in my neighborhood. What next step should I take to let you guys know about it?
3: So there, we have a couple of options right now. If you visit www.lascruces.gov/TSAP, that's TSAP for Transportation Safety Action Plan. You can actually visit that website, and there's a lot of information, a lot of background information on how we've got to our current point right now. And if you look on the website, there's actually an interactive safety map. And if you've had a near miss, or if there's a place that you felt unsafe, whether that's driving, walking, biking, even if you have to use like a wheelchair, mm-hmm, or if you use a scooter, if you use public transit, because you do have to walk in order to get to public transit, if there's any place that you felt unsafe, there's a map there for you to pin it and describe your situation and what made you feel unsafe as you got to your destination. So that's one part. Another part is taking the online survey. And on that online survey, it gives you a list of questions based on the type of device that you use to get from point A to point B, and just basically your comfort level in getting from point A to point B.
5: Right. Are you having town halls as well?
3: So we had one opening meeting, which was the community, the virtual community meeting, and that actually is located on the website if you missed it. There's a recording, there's a version in Spanish, and there's a version in English as well. So I do recommend that members of the community watch that if they weren't able to make the opening event. We've also had previous pop-up events. We've had 5 of them so far, and we've had a pretty good turnout. We've had them at different locations. We had one at the Corbett Center at NMSU. We've had one at City Hall. We had one at the Brannigan Library. And then we had one at Doña Ana County, and then we were at the farmers market last weekend. And our final event is going to be at National Night Out. I don't know if you guys are familiar with that, I'll go ahead and chat about that real quick. So we'll be at National Night Out, which is going to be happening not next week. I think it's might
2: October
3: be the
2: 6th.
3: Yes, October 6th. And the event starts at 6 and it ends about 9 o'clock. So we'll be out there hopefully. Community members will stop by.
5: Yes, and I think that's especially important for community members who may not feel real comfortable with the internet. Some of the people in my peer group are a little on the older side. Yeah.
3: Yeah. And that's why we have these events to reach out to different people, because I do understand.
5: Different populations.
3: Yes.
5: Yeah.
2: Aaron, I know we're still early in this process, but I'm curious, are you seeing any trends yet emerging from what has been reported so far?
4: Yeah. So again, we're looking at this in terms of general types of crashes and patterns of crashes that we observe, and then looking at location-specific patterns. And so in terms of location-specifics, I think that you see a lot of the kind of major corridors that one might suspect where there's higher speeds and traffic volumes and a lot of conflict. So there's been a lot of, we just observe a lot of safety challenges along corridors like Loman and Amador and sections of Main Street and Picacho. But we also see, some issues along quarters that might be not quite the same usual suspects. There are a lot of pedestrian and bicyclist-involved crashes, for example, on streets like Idaho and Espina, along with University Ave and Valley Drive. Well, I encourage you, as Natasha said, to use the interactive map. I was just checking while we're chatting, and, there's some folks that have made similar points and comments about the intersections of Valley and Main and Valley and and University. Mm-hmm. And, that's the kind of input that we're looking for. But the other thing that I can speak to is just sort of the types of crashes that we observe. And there's a few kind of patterns and characteristics that I think are worth highlighting. And, some of these are just really challenging. I think Natasha and her team are doing an amazing job at improving streets year after year. There's been enormous advancements in terms of the bikeway network over time and the trails network and improving crossings and just sort of general roadway safety. But we're inheriting a kind of roadway network that's been designed over decades and decades, and we see the consequences of that, where it's quite auto-oriented. There's a lot of streets with really high speeds and a lot of places where you've got conflicts around turning movements. And so what we're trying to do is sort of identify where are there ways that we can kind of moderate speeds places and manage conflicts at intersections and where you have lots of driveways concentrated together. And so you sort of run the risk of, somebody driving quickly, somebody making a turn, and you get rear-end crashes or sideswipe crashes, things. We also see a lot of crashes in conditioned places where there's just not a lot of lighting. And so obviously lighting's expensive and requires maintenance. But thinking about where to prioritize those kinds of investments is a huge part of this because, again, we know the city doesn't have infinite resources. So we do need to have some level of sort of understanding where do we start. And then one other kind of other challenge that's, again, really pervasive across New Mexico is the role of alcohol and drugs. More than a quarter of the crashes that resulted in fatalities or serious injuries involve drugs or alcohol. And so that's a something that goes way beyond roadway design, but something that we can very much highlight. And last point I'll make on this is that, there is a role for enforcement. There's there's a lot that we can do, and this is a really kind of important structural point, is that the design of roadways really impacts the way that people behave. And if we can design our streets in ways that kind of moderate speeds and create places for people to walk and bike safely, we can ensure much safer traffic outcomes. Just as a kind of case in point of that, you know, looking back to the data, there's not a single fatal or serious injury crash that took place through downtown along Main Street between 2020 and 2024. You know, that's a street where a lot of people feel uncomfortable driving because it's kind of, it's all kind of close together and there's lots of like potential conflicts and people walking. You know, and not every street can be designed like that, but we see that in the outcomes, you know, that it's just it's ultimately a safe street because people are really aware of their surroundings and have to be really vigilant while they're driving. And so if we can design our streets in that way, that can make a really big impact. And if we can complement that with enforcement and sort of targeted enforcement, and that's where, again, we pull it back to the data. If we see patterns in the data about where there's speed-related crashes, then we can use that as a basis for targeting speed enforcement and traffic enforcement efforts.
5: Is there any federal grant money available to help with the structural part for communities or state?
4: Yeah, so part of the Safe Streets for All program is that having a safety action plan is sort of like a qualifying plan. So having this plan enables the city of Las Cruces to apply for larger federal grants.
5: Yeah.
4: It's really competitive. So what we're trying to do is both identify, you know, the major issues that require larger investments, but also the more modest improvements that can be done, you know, in a less expensive manner, but that will still have an impact. And a lot of that comes down to things like striping and signage and making stop signs and traffic signals reflected so they're easier to view and making the, you know, crossings really visible. And, you know, those things are not, you know, not free, but they're less expensive. They do require a lot of maintenance. So, you know, it's kind of both. And the last point that I'll emphasize is it's an ongoing effort. You know, it's not just you make a one-time investment to make the streets safer. It requires a continuous investment and investment in the maintenance of those facilities and infrastructure. So I have the easy part, which is to sort of say, this is what the city should do. And Natasha has a really challenging part. And then convince, you know, city council and everybody to fund the maintenance and the ongoing.
2: Sure. Well, you have to have
4: less glamorous.
2: Yeah, you have to have the data first so that you know what you need and where you need it. I'd like to ask about Melendres, which is a street that I drive a lot, and it's a challenge for traffic safety, because it is a straight shot, and it is very easy as a driver to get speed. Going over the speed limit and not recognize it. And so the city has tried several different things over the years. They had what I called the slalom course, where they had the, you know, kind of things going in, coming in from the side, and you had to kind of drive around them, and they had the poles sticking out, and now they've got the speed bumps. Can you talk a little bit about that particular street and what has worked and what hasn't worked and what you've learned from that, you know, that might be able to help on other streets?
3: So for Melendres, I believe you're talking about the traffic safety devices that were there.
2: Yeah.
3: So those were supposed to mimic bump outs. And from what I understand, that was a temporary... that was kind of like a pilot program to see what was working there. And Melendres, if I'm correct, in the area that you're talking about, it's between South Main Amador?
2: Yep,
3: okay.
2: That's the one.
3: And one of the other items about that area is that's actually a transit route as well. So it was a little difficult for the buses to navigate through. But that is a very straight road, and I think that's a good location that you bring up in terms of what could be done for traffic calming. So the chicanes or the little bump outs that you saw with the delineators, that's one type.
2: Chicane, that's right. Formula One, that's what we
3: Yes, Formula One chicanes.
2: That's right.
3: Almost the same thing there. But also, I think the outcome, and I can't speak to this exactly because that was part of our traffic section who went and put that up. I believe the outcome from that was those may not have been as effective, and so that's why they put in the speed humps there. But those are, you know, just two types of traffic calming items that could be could be part of recommendations that happen later on in the Transportation Safety Action Plan.
2: When you look at all of this, is there a balance between safety, but also wanting to get people efficiently and quickly? And so I'm thinking specifically when it comes to traffic lights. Mm-hmm. One of the things I like about Main Street is you get nice long sections where there are no traffic lights. And so I'm the reason I'm asking is because they put up recently put up a new affordable housing near where I live for older people, and off of Farney and Main Street. I thought that would really increase in traffic, Farney and Main, right down from Bravo Chevrolet and before, yeah. But it hasn't. But I guess my point is, if there is a balance between, okay, how long are you willing to stand there and wait if you need to go straight or turn left, versus we really don't want to have a traffic light on every single where people are stopping all the time.
3: So as far as traffic signals, I think what you're asking for is, So traffic signals aren't a fix for every single intersection. Mm-hmm. As part of the engineering analysis, we definitely need to do a traffic study to make sure that they're warranted. I guess one of the big things is we don't want to put up items that could potentially counteract the issue either.
5: People speeding to get through a light.
3: As far as like traffic signals go, we definitely do have to look at the intersections, and that requires a lot more engineering as far as like traffic studies. And of course, you know, with what Aaron's group is doing, you know, that adds in another layer to, you know, on top of just the traffic study, to add to the analysis that needs to be done. So I'm not sure if I answered your question.
2: No, yeah, you did.
3: Okay.
2: Yeah. Aaron, I'm curious. I assume you work with your company or your group works with other cities as well. Based on that assumption, what do you see about Las Cruces that is unique, and what do you see that is really, you see it everywhere you go?
4: That is a great question. If you don't mind, let me just kind of give Natasha and team a little bit of credit too for trying things.
2: Of course.
4: I mean, I think that, you know, the takeaways from the Lend Illustrator, for example, are that, you know, not everything works in every situation, but, you know, we do need to try some different formulas if we're going to be serious about addressing the safety problem. So I really applaud the city for taking on this kind of effort. Our project does include more of these sort of what we're calling demonstration activities to sort of test out different examples and designs on streets. And I think, you know, it's going to be really important for community members in Las Cruces to understand that, you know, streets may need to look a little bit different and function a little bit differently for people to be safe. And there's very much that sort of balance and set of trade-offs that you mentioned. You know, Las Cruces is a really, it's one of my favorite places in New Mexico to work. I think it's such a huge set of opportunities and potential as a growing community. I mean, obviously the university is such a huge part of the lifeblood. Downtown has seen just sort of amazing, you know, reinvestment. And in between, you've got a lot of streets that are pretty inhospitable for people to walk and bike, but yes, you also have a lot of opportunities. And part of that's, you know, much of the city, there's a nice grid system. So not every street has to, you know, function perfectly for everybody. There's a lot of options to create sort of parallel corridors that work for people bicycling, and then the streets where transit operates, you know, can be kind of further pedestrianized and made safer for people walking. So we, you know, I think one of the things that we're really excited about is how much of an opportunity there is in Las Cruces to think about. The street system is sort of a set of networks, and they can complement each other. And so, you know, there's a really kind of common term that people hear, people use, called complete streets, which is trying to think about how do we accommodate the needs of all users. And, you know, we want to very much take a complete networks approach in our work, too, and thinking about how do we create sort of a system that works for everybody. So, you know, you've got that kind of grid system. You've got the arroyos and the sequias and opportunities for trails that connects in all sorts of fun and interesting ways. You know, you've got a climate that, it's been a brutal summer, but much of the year is really welcoming for people to walk and bike and be active. And so it, you know, supports really healthy lifestyles and can be a really attractive place to be and to visit. So there's a huge set of opportunities, but, you know, it's it's going to be a challenge, and it's going to require some understanding among community members that streets may need to change in the way they work and function a little bit to create those opportunities and to lead to better safety outcomes.
5: I believe we have a caller.
6: Good. Yes, good morning. I would like to ask the city engineer what they've learned about traffic calming and this idea that people like to walk from the Nevada Cool Corridor, where we spent thousands of dollars on bump outs, chicanes, on a street that nobody uses, and also, essentially, why doesn't the city just have an ordinance and put limiters on cars if everybody's so worried about going back to the 1930s and 40s where traffic should be going 25 miles an hour when cars are not engineered to do that anymore? And so specifically on those two subjects, if we can put an ordinance for tinted windows, then we should put an ordinance for limiters on cars. So nobody can complain that somebody else is going faster than them, even though it's the public right.
2: Just so I understand your question, the city would put something on your car that it could only go so fast? Is that what you're saying?
6: Absolutely. I mean, you're putting speed bumps in the street.
2: Yeah, I think cars are people's property. I don't think the city has a right to do that to somebody's property.
6: Well, what they do, because you have an ordinance for tinted windows.
2: So right. I don't think that's the same thing as like a regulator where you can only go 30 miles an hour. But the first question about Nevada. Go ahead.
6: You're saying to me that the city has the right to put down implements of destruction, obstacles in your way on a highway
2: speed bumps,
6: to slow you down because someone else complained that the people in Las Cruces should be going about
2: the speed limit
6: of the 1950s. I'm sorry. I'd love to hear them tell me about Nevada.
2: Yeah.
6: And so, I can't agree with you that the law cannot be implemented if we have cameras everywhere at all the intersections to let people know how fast they're going.
2: Okay. Thanks for your call.
6: Yep.
2: And what you want to address the issue on Nevada that she brought up?
3: So I believe the Nevada corridor, one of the items about it was we implemented a couple of chicanes in the area, and they had landscaping inside of them. And the thought was some of the drainage would go into those areas too, and it would help slow down some of the water. I can't speak to, I think he mentioned something about cars.
2: Yeah, but my understanding was saying, why can't the city just make everybody's car so that it can only go up to 30 miles an hour like they do with the old, put a governor on it like the old U-Haul trucks, or maybe they still do that with the U-Haul trucks. But obviously, you can't do that to somebody's
3: property.
2: But
3: with the Nevada corridor, the intent on that was traffic calming, of course.
2: So we're down to our last 3 minutes. Remind people one more time the event you've got coming up on National Night Out. And more importantly,
5: it's from 6 to 9 on October 6th. But where is it?
3: It is going to be located where the farmer's market is located. Ah. So downtown Las Cruces. So it's going to be very similar layout to the farmer's market. And I hope everyone comes out and joins us. I believe our booth is going to be a little closer to the north side of it. So,
2: and that's always a fun night.
3: Yeah, it definitely is.
2: Police and fire.
3: There'll be a lot of people out, different organizations, communities, you know, just to promote a safe night out.
5: Yep. Yes, and so if you have questions or you want to have comments about traffic, be sure to drop by the booth of the Public Works Department, which is for their Transportation Safety Action Plan.
2: And give people the website one more time.
3: So the website is going to be www.lascruces.gov/, and that's going to be TSAP, T-S-A-P.
2: Well, once again, we have been talking with Natasha Billy. She is the project manager.
3: I'm the project manager for this particular project. Yes.
2: I don't know why I had such a hard time with that. And Aaron Sussman, the consultant, and they need your help. They need all of our help. Let's make a Las Cruces a safer city for all of us to get around in. So I want to thank you both so much for joining us this morning.
3: Thank you for having us. I appreciate it. I hope this helps get the word out for this project to the community.
2: And we're going to take a quick break right now. And when we come back, we're going to turn our attention to the Secretary of State race and the elections coming up. They'll be back in just a moment.
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10: 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The exhibition runs through September 25th.
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2: And welcome back to Speak Up Las Cruces. For the next half hour, we're going to be talking about the Secretary of State race that will have a Democrat, Amanda Lopez-Askin, who people in Doniana County are certainly familiar with, and she will be facing Ramona Goolsbee. Amanda Lopez-Askin is joining us by phone. Ramona Goolsbee will be joining us. She is having a little bit of a challenge finding our radio station, which she is certainly not the first one, and I'm certainly will not be the last. So, Amanda, thank you so much for joining us. We will be talking with just you for the first few minutes here. Let me start by just giving you an opportunity. I don't think you need to introduce yourself to most of our listeners, but tell us a little bit about yourself and why you've decided to take this next step and to seek going from our county clerk to Secretary of State.
13: Sure. So thank you for having me as always, Walt. I'm happy to be here. My name is Amanda Hobazask, and I currently am very proud to serve as your Doñana County Clerk. It has been 8+ years since I started. I was appointed in 2018. I was born and raised in our beautiful borderlands, and I often lean into that identity because it definitely has shaped who I am, how I lead. And I, being born and raised from our community, I think it gives me a really great insight into New Mexico voters, and what I can do to help and support them in terms of participation and getting engaged in the, basically all things voting and democracy. I'm really excited and honored every single day to do the job that I do as county clerk. And the next step for me, because I will be termed out, would be to elevate that to the Secretary of State's office and then turn around and support all of the other clerks across the state to continue to run free, fair, accessible elections.
2: And Ramona Goolsbee has joined us, found us here tucked away in our radio station. Let me give you the same opportunity. Tell us a little bit about yourself and why you made the decision to run for Secretary of State.
14: Thank you so much. I am a retired rancher for over 40 years, a medical provider, nurse practitioner, and a veteran. And I came to New Mexico when I retired to help at the VA, to help veterans, to give back before I completely retired. And while I was in Albuquerque, that's where my husband's family's from, we started getting involved in research on the political, what I call the political atmosphere at the time. It was during COVID. And so just like everyone else, we had questions. Yeah. Right. So we started looking into policy and policymakers, and found lots of interesting things that we felt like should be explored further. And that's how I got into the political and into looking into elections. Because of that, I go through campaign finance reports, I've filed ethics complaints, and just tried to be a good watchdog for the people. And last fall, when people were trying to decide what race or whether to run, I was asked to run because of the experience I'd had.
2: Okay.
5: Okay, so what do both of you, I guess we'll start with Amanda first so we could go back and forth a little. What do each of you think will be the major issues coming up that the Secretary of State will be facing?
13: Well, one of the very mundane, kind of boring thing to some people would be our budget. We have to get elections fully funded. Historically, they have never been fully funded in New Mexico, and clerks across the state, including myself, have continued to run them well. Mm-hmm. And the idea of having an early primary connected to the next presidential primary adds another election to that. So not only do we need to get the current elections that we run shored up, but we also need to obtain additional funding to make sure the Secretary of State's office is fully staffed and they can support all of the clerks across the state. Okay. The second thing would be the election denialism narrative and the federal overreach that continues to be, in the news, connections to mail-in voting, misinformation, and malinformation. Malinformation is very important to talk about because it is specifically set out there to have people disengage. It is bad information that is meant to deter people from voting, and that is a form of voter suppression. That has affected us the last 8 years. It continues to be something that the Republican Party and the extremists in that end will continue to say and talk about without any real evidence or actual facts. So that is something I've fought for the last 8 years and that I will continue to fight against, as Secretary of State.
2: Ramona.
5: So
2: Goolsbee?
5: Ramona, yeah. Same question.
14: Yes. I do appreciate her answer about the budget. It has not been fully funded. I've reviewed the budget and gone over the strategic plan, and we do need to address that. The Secretary of State's office is not just the state elections officer. She's also the business officer, and business is the backbone of any state. That's how we finance, and that's how we prosper economically and help our people. And we do know that the Secretary of State's office is currently only staffed at 60%. And so I really think the business needs to be addressed, as I've talked, and that's a very upfront, in front need. The other thing traveling the state is voter roll maintenance. The Secretary of State's office has not been as supportive of clerks as they need to be in providing them all the tools they need to maintain accurate voter rolls, and I'd like to see that change. The Secretary of State's office is, they oversee the elections, but the people who actually run the elections are the clerks. Mm-hmm. And that is the most important part, is supporting the clerks and what they need, and making sure that we do have voter roll maintenance. And I agree with Ms. Askin. I don't think we need the federal agencies in here overseeing our voter rolls. We have the capability of doing that ourselves. We haven't done a very good job of that. And I think that once we give the clerks the tools they need, they want to make sure that the maintenance is done. But as we see, when we first get into office, we have legislative session. And the Secretary of State plays a big role in the legislative session and new laws, reviewing all of and analyzing. So there's a whole lot that has to happen at the very beginning, that a huge responsibility.
2: There has been, I think it's safe to say, a very concerted effort over the last 6 years to sow doubt in the election process. My question is, what can you do if elected to try to help restore some of that? But my other question is, when that is just unjustified, when there is criticism that is not warranted, what will you do to stand up for your clerks and to stand up for your poll workers? And Ramona Goolsbee, we'll start with you on that one.
14: Yeah, thank you. I've been a poll worker myself, so I understand. You know, I think the number one thing that would actually help with this situation is transparency. If people can see the process, if people can obtain documents that they're wanting to see, if things are put out forward, I think that we would see a big change. That's when people question things, it's because they don't understand them and because they can't get proof of what they need. And that is one of the things we've been talking about, is a transparency portal, very similar to the Sunshine Portal. So we know that that capability is already there. And when we have complaints about IPRAs not being answered in a timely manner, if we just make it a policy to have the most frequently requested documents online so people can search them, you don't have the doubt. And I think that would shut a lot of that down if you had the information. And there are states that do that. So I think that would be a really good thing. And as far as standing up for the clerks, I think that making public data will actually support the clerks and what they do, but also publicly going out and explaining the process. The election process is extremely complex from the very beginning, from filing and petitions, because we've seen that with lawsuits that had to take because of petition signatures, all the way to the very end, to the audits. And people question what they don't understand. So I think education is a huge, huge deal for this.
2: And same question Amanda Lopez asking.
15: Sure. So I think part of dispelling information is continually basically facing it every time somebody mentions something that's incorrect. And I'm going to refer back to the voter roll discussion. New Mexico follows what every state follows. It's the Federal Voting Rights Act from 1994, which tells us exactly how we remove voters from our voter rolls. And I'm going to jump in and say, we do not have dirty voter rolls. I've heard that many times. We just don't. We have a process that we are required to follow by law. And that includes things like if we get a returned return mail from a voter, we let them know that we have. We ask them to confirm that that is where they live. If they don't, they get another piece of mail asking the same thing. If they don't, then we start the federal process. That takes at least 2 years to begin. We, as clerks across the state, every day do our due diligence to review obituaries, any vital statistics that come from the state to remove people. And there's also the element of individual responsibility of when you move or when somebody you love passes, you let us know. So this idea that our voter rolls are incorrect is just not accurate. I will tell you, if we had an absolutely 100% clean voter roll at midnight, by 12:01 a.m., we would have something that needed to be fixed because people are transient. They move. They don't let us know. So it is a constant and diligent maintenance that we support by the Federal Voting Rights Act of 1994. And as somebody who follows laws, even ones that I don't like, it is my responsibility to follow that process and respect it. And so this idea somehow that there's all of these names that are erroneous on our voter roll, I'm not saying that there's not any, but there's a process that we are following mandated by federal law. All the clerks, not just myself, that we follow, guided by the Secretary of State's office. So that's part of dispelling that misinformation and malinformation. I want voters to know that we do follow the process. I want my fellow New Mexicans to understand that we are adhering to federal law and protecting their information. And so when we talk about things like IPRAs and voter information and more transparency, I am quoted in an op-ed in the Albuquerque Journalist saying the more transparency, the better, the more eyes in an election, the better. I do believe that. That's why we have public processes that begin before the election, and that would include things like our open to the public machine certification. That would include things like our trainings for poll workers being public. We are not at all close to the idea of everybody on board. In fact, that's why we constantly encourage people to apply and be part of the electoral process so they can see all the checks and balances that we have in New Mexico elections, which is why we are ranked continually in the top 10 in election administration, and that's not my opinion. That's an opinion by MIT, which just looks at data best practices.
5: How about the Secretary of State's role with public education? I mean, does the Secretary of State have a role to help educate voters more broadly, not just those who may be working and not able to participate in training and things like that, but
15: absolutely. I think it's really important to note that if you look at statute, the best thing about my job and the worst thing is I always say I have to follow statute. There's no statute that says that I should be offering voter education, but I will tell you that's the best and most fun part of my job in a lot of ways. We are mandated to follow the law and the election code and administer elections, amongst other things, right? But you know, in Doñana County, there's not a senior that leaves a high school that has not been connected to our office. We've given them education and offered them the opportunity to register to vote. Anytime we get an invitation to anything in the community, whether it's near or far in our county, we will respond and attend because it is so important that we make a presence, that we have a presence in these spaces, and that we build those relationships of trust and transparency and connection. So when it comes to actual voting, young people or old people all along the spectrum know us and believe in us and want to participate and feel like they are invited to what I call the table of democracy.
2: And Rebecca
14: same Bilsby? Question? Yeah. Yes. Yeah. No, education. I am a very firm believer in education on whatever topic I've been working with. And voter education should be foremost. Because when you know a process, when you understand a process, when you understand who's on the ballot, all of those things help drive and incentivize participation. We know that New Mexicans have not been able or have not received the information that they need to encourage the voter turnout. And we can see that by the percentage of turnout that we have. It's historically low. They don't trust the system. Several years ago, when we were working on a project throughout the state discussing how important it was to get out and vote, people would say, yes, I will sign a petition for, let's say, a referendum. But when we told them that the follow-up to that was voting, unfortunately, their response is, my vote doesn't count. And so we have to dispel that. We have to do that. And putting out more information and being more transparent, I think, is a positive. It makes people want to participate. And education, assisting the county clerks with that, perhaps having a roundtable or brainstorming with the people that know this intimately would be beneficial to our citizens, right? That's because we want everyone to vote as well.
2: The President's SAVE Act has brought back the issue of voter ID. Not that I don't think it ever went away.
14: No.
2: I know from talking with Amanda Lopez asking in the past that it's not accurate to say that we have no verification. I mean, we do ask people for information when they go to vote that presumably only they would have.
5: And when they've registered, I think.
14: When you register, you do have to
5: show. And then when
14: some.
5: You go to vote, you show...
14: You sign in, and it's basically an affidavit that you are who you say you are.
2: The point is, you are not required to show an identification, which is what a lot of people are calling for. And so that's my question: is should that be required in order to vote? And Ramona Goolsbee, you get that one first.
14: Oh, thank you. What I have been contacting people nationally and within New Mexico, it's an 80-20 issue. I don't just talk with Republicans. Mm-hmm. I talk with Democrats. I talk with Libertarians. I talk with declined estates, because we all have to come into this together. And because my conversations with Democrats said it's common sense, and they said that because we have to show an ID to get medicine at the pharmacy. We have to show ID if we get on any type of transportation. It's not that we don't have it. I live in Rio Rancho. That particular municipality requires ID. And I've worked polls. They are happy they come in with their ID in their hands, because they want to make sure that I know who they are. It's accountability for the government and for the person. We have no problem with that. People are happy about that. And I have actually gone on to the pueblos and reservations and talked to them, because there is a concern about Native Americans. And their tribal ID is probably more strict than a lot of other IDs. So there would be no reason why their tribal ID would not count as identification. We all know that identity theft is the number one crime worldwide. I mean, you can look that up. And just to make sure that we have confidence in that system, you know, if that, I loved it. I had one of the Democrats I talked to said, you know, if it gives confidence to people that people are who they say by showing ID, then I'm all for it. It does, you know, it's not like we don't already have it.
2: Amanda Lopez asking.
15: Sure. So I think, again, really the idea that we do not have voter ID in New Mexico is absolutely incorrect. And so we do have voter ID in New Mexico. When you register to vote, whether it's online or in person, you must prove who you are. We must loop through our governmental, systems like MVD to affirm who you are. If you register online, when first time you come in to vote, we do ask for your ID. Mm-hmm. And then there are three ways in which a voter may identify themselves subsequent to that when they voted a voting location, and that would be verbal affirmations of information known only to them, a voter ID, specifically their card that you received from our office, as well as a photo ID, like a government ID. Those are the ways they identify themselves. And the typical signature line where you affirm who you are. This idea that there's so many undocumented folks waiting to commit a fourth degree felony to vote is just absolute nonsense, and we need to attack that as well. I also think of those who it is a barrier for connected to ID and a strict adherence to a very specific ID, which would be the younger. It would be the older, it would be rural, it would be poor. So when we think about where your moral compass is and what do we do for the least of us amongst us, I hear about, you know, when they come in, they're happy to provide their ID. Well, I'm thinking about the ones out there who may not have that specific kind of identification, has already proven who they are, but are not in there voting. because they don't have it. And that's what I think about and who I center when I talk about voter ID and what and the layers we have in place. And I would say if there's a problem, tell it to us. Give us the information. There's no clerk across the state that's more against voter fraud in their county than the county clerk because we are responsible for the process. We've run for office and taken an oath, and we believe in the integrity of our elections more than anyone, and we will defend them. And that includes addressing a problem if there is one presented. I have just not seen any definitive proof of a problem.

0: because only 15% showed up, and 8% is the majority. I really appreciate efforts that have been done by the clerk's office to engage high schoolers and I think there's some efforts on campus too, but as a former university professor, I remember trying to give extra credit if people registered to vote. I didn't care what they registered for, but register to vote, that being the first step. But a turnout, how can we engage? I mean, in some countries, you're penalized if you don't vote. Some democracies said it's not just a right, it's a duty. And I'm not suggesting that we tax people extra if they don't vote, but I'm frustrated myself as a former political science professor. How do we get turnout? And I guess I will ask Ramona first, and then we'll finish up with Amanda.
1: Thank you for that question. And yes, it frustrates me as well. Voter turnout is essential to keeping your democratic republic. It is essential. And I have been to countries where they do require it, even though it is considered a democracy. Just continued education. And that's just like I was at a school yesterday. We were talking about government, and the government teacher said, we're going to have a test tomorrow, so you better listen. So it's like, let's incentivize listening and participating in the process. As far as adults, how do we incentivize them? You know, we remind them that who is chosen affects the policies that affect them. You know, we talk about issues. When you have an issue that people are passionate about, an issue that people are concerned about, and that is publicly known, then we can see an increased turnout. That's why you see increased turnouts with elections that are a little bit more, exciting, so if you want to call it that. But, yeah, just continued education.
2: Then Amanda Lopez asking.
3: Sure. So I think I think one of the important things is I've noticed in the last 8 years when we have had naysayers or those are individuals who consistently talk about fraud in elections, that is not how we engage and encourage people to participate, for sure. But I know that from my county's perspective and what I would hope to bring the Secretary of State's office is a comprehensive, every single way we can, we should. We have developed a YouTube page. We have a podcast. We know young people are historically tuning into those ways. Mm-hmm. We have individuals that go to senior centers. I would love to have promotoras, those that work and live in the community, encourage, not just registration, but also participation in terms of turning out. It's one thing to register, it's a whole other thing to participate and have your vote counted. Mm-hmm. Embedding ourselves in the school systems and making us part of it, as well as I do believe young people care. I do believe they're tuned in. I believe they're discouraged by the continuous narrative and infighting that happens, not just within, across party lines, but even within. It's very discouraging to them. We also have a 24-hour news cycle that has kind of blunted us to some of the issues. Mm-hmm. I think they care. I think they don't feel invited, and we have to figure out why people do not feel like they are part of a bigger picture and something larger than themselves. And again, the education piece is exceptionally important, but also showing how government works, how it works well, and talking about all of the checks and balances we have in our elections and how they are protected. I know at the county level, we have a very strict, absolute amazing customer service to every single person that walks in that door. We have bells for people who are voting for the first time, and we celebrate them when they do. Every single thing we can do, they add up, and we hope that means that there is greater turnout, and I hope to bring that to the Secretary of State's office as well.
2: We are down to our last minute. I want to thank you both so much for joining us and give you a final opportunity to let people know where they can go to find out more about your campaign. Amanda Lopez-Eskin, we'll give you that one first.
3: Thank you, Walt. By any measure, I am the most qualified and experienced candidate to be Secretary of State. I've run 13 elections in the second most populous county in our state, with the arguably most contentious elections. I was born and raised in southern New Mexico and care deeply about my state and its future. I would encourage you to head to amandaforanm.com to learn more about me, my background. Proud to be an NMSU alum, earned my doctorate in 2016, and I will continue to fight for every single eligible New Mexican to have access to the ballot box and do everything I can do to support participation and have our leaders.
0: We're going to have to cut you off. I'm sorry, because we need to give Ramona a chance.
3: Thank you.
0: But thank you, Amanda.
1: Yes, thank you.

0: My website is RamonaNM.com, and that's where you can go and find more information about myself. I feel that having experience in the military with mission, accomplished missions, and broad leadership is what this particular office needs. It is extremely important. It is the chief records keeper, not just elections. There is so much more to this office than just elections, and I'd like people to understand that.
1: Well, you got to cut it right
0: there.
1: I want to thank you both so much for joining us.
2: Yes, thank you.
1: And let people know that early voting is just a couple of weeks away.
0: October 6th. Yes.
1: And so it is coming up, and we are going to take a quick break now, and when we come back, we'll turn our attention to Constitutional Amendment 4. And what are the other election issues?
3: Good day to all you Sheilas and ringers out there. This is Danette Watson from Young, New South Wales, Australia. 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
5: Still one thing more, fellow citizens, a wise and frugal government which shall restrain men from injuring one another, which shall leave them otherwise free to regulate their own pursuits of industry and improvement, and shall not take from the mouth of labor the bread it has earned. 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Thomas Jefferson, First Inaugural Address, March 4th, 1801.
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1: And we're back. Welcome back to Speak Up Las Cruces for our last segment. We're going to be talking with my former coworker, my former boss at Sun News, Sylvia Ulloa, who is now... I was going to say much more important. I don't believe that, but a much different job as executive director of NM Cafe. So thanks so much for joining us.
2: Executive director, yes.
1: Oh, what did I say?
2: Well, you just said director.
1: Oh, exactly.
2: I have promoted her.
1: No, that's not that. Do just give her a do. Anyway,
0: you know,
1: thanks.
0: I never stand on any restrictions.
1: Yeah. So you guys have decided to get involved in
2: Advocating for
1: Constitutional Amendment 4. Can you talk a little bit about why and how you think that would positively affect what you're doing every day with the cafe?
0: So, you know what? I've been really for paying our legislature since before I joined cafe, probably since the time that I worked at the Las Cruces Sun News. And really, that's because we see what a part-time volunteer legislature does, right? We see who that allows into the legislature and how that affects policies for everyday New Mexicans. Mm-hmm. And so, like, when I talk about the people that we work with directly, they get to do a lot of things, right? Like, most citizens in New Mexico get to do a lot of things. They can vote. They can knock on doors, which we do a lot of. They can lobby their legislatures. They can go up to Santa Fe, but most of the people we work for can't just leave their job
2: and
0: leave their job for 2 months and make decisions directly.
2: Yeah.
0: Like have those really powerful positions to like represent their communities directly. And so,
1: that's right.
0: I think that's something that, you know, we have some really great legislators, but they are not living the lives of most of the people that are in this state. And so that's what I think is the biggest possibility for this is having people who have direct experience in putting their kids in our public schools and right now I can just imagine like all of the washed out roads in our colonias and none of those folks can actually be there, right?
1: That's right.
2: So. Yeah. And in fact, there's a potential for conflict of interest that it's certainly set up because people are still working in the industries that then they're asked to regulate, for example.
0: Yes. So that is an excellent point because, you know, as I said, I think that we have a lot of really knowledgeable and good legislators.
7: Yeah.
0: But a lot of the folks that go there, they're regulating their own industries, right? Like they're lobbyists who get a vote on the things that affect their thing. And like, rightly so, the trial lawyers get a lot of flack for being in the legislature and creating the rules in which they operate. Mm-hmm. And so I think that gives a chance to really, like, it lessens that direct lobbying. It lessens the influence of lobbyists in general because people are not going to be as beholden to lobbyists. And like right now, our legislators, you know, if they're really good, you know, they spend as much time as they can, but it's all volunteer work, really. Unless they're in the legislature getting their per diem, all the work that they do, all their homework, all their constituent work, all of that is essentially free labor.
2: Yeah, and a per diem is a per diem. I mean, it's your food and
0: it's your food and lodging.
2: Accommodation, yeah.
0: Yeah, so you're not getting any of that. And guess what? Our lobbyists get to hang out at the legislature paid pretty well.
2: Yeah.
0: All year long.
1: Not only does it, there is no conflict of interest rule in the New Mexico legislature. Joseph Cervantes was on the show a few weeks before the session talking about medical malpractice. And I was just listening from home. I think it was you and Peter. Anyway. And he said, well, you know, as a malpractice attorney myself, I know that I have to do this, or I have to do that. And I called up and I said, how is that not a conflict of interest?
2: Yeah.
1: And his answer was, well, I didn't write the bill. And I said, you shouldn't be voting on it.
0: Yeah. Yeah.
1: And he said, well, you know, I mean, school teachers vote on the education budget. And,
2: and
1: after that, I wrote a column, and Fred Nathan sent me the official opinion of the state ethics department. It is entirely up to them to decide what is and is not a conflict. That's it.
2: Mm-hmm. Well, and what it does is, I think, if you're a full-time paid legislator, it shifts your sense of loyalty and a deep psychological area. You're still have a history of being a teacher or a trial attorney, but I think there's an important shift in your perspective that now you're the professional representative of the people and not just a part-timer.
0: That's right. That's a really good point. Like, I think that's exactly right, because then you bring your expertise, but you're not bringing like this expectation that you're going to make things better for your industry.
2: Yes.
0: Right.
2: Yeah.
0: And then it broadens who you're thinking about.
2: Yes.
0: Right.
2: Yeah.
0: It's the constituents that you get to meet with, and it's you know, all of this stuff. And so I think that's an excellent point. Right. And it's even something that I haven't been thinking about as much, but that's like an excellent.
2: Well, I think your point also about communities where roads are being washed out and the colonias, I would really love to see people feeling empowered enough to then be able to run for the legislature. Mm-hmm. And that's really, I think, the ultimate point that CAFE has been making, right? That we need to truly lowercase d democratize who can afford to be a legislator in the state of New Mexico.
0: Absolutely. And so, like, NM CAFE has been around for a long time, about 15, 16 years.
2: Mm-hmm.
0: And one of the things that we do is leadership development, right? Like, we're teaching our members, like, how does a legislature work? How do you go in front and ask for things from the city council? And how do all of these different things that are sort of like bringing, you know, showing them their power? And I'm thinking about one of our members who lives in Chaparral, New Mexico, and she has a son with developmental disabilities and is constantly beating the doors of Gadsden Independent for, like, equitable treatment for her son in the schools. She could never run. Like, she's a great she's a great advocate for her son and for other kids with disabilities in the schools. She can't just not
2: drop everything.
0: Drop everything and let me like pop over to Santa Fe for 2 months and not get paid and all of those things. And then that voice is just not there. And so the thing that, like, we need to think about is, like, who are all the people absent in this citizen legislature that we claim to have, right? Because most citizens cannot do it.
2: Yep. And it's not just those who are affluent who can do it, but people in particular careers where they're given some grace by the entities they work for to go. Mm-hmm. So it's some specific jobs, but very few of them can afford to let an employee go for 2 months.
0: And when they do, there's a reason for that.
1: That's right.
2: Yeah.
1: That's right. That's why school teachers get to go, because they fight for the education budget. Mm-hmm. There was a story in the Albuquerque Journal, and I just love this. I can't tell you how much I love it. By Dan Boyd, and he interviewed Pete Campos. Pete Campos has been in the Senate since 1991.
0: Yes.
1: Okay.
0: Career politician.
1: Here is the quote from Pete Campos. Serving in the legislature is not for everyone. And then there was a break. And I thought, well, yeah, that's right. I mean, to serve in the legislature, you've got to be experienced. You've got to be personable. You've got to have leadership qualities. Mm-hmm. That's not for everybody. And it's a big job. I mean, you're taking a multi-billion, $11.1 billion budget.
2: Yeah. Mm-hmm.
1: Absolutely not for everyone. You've got to have some. That's not what he was talking about at all. Here's the full quote. Serving in the legislature is not for everyone. It's a lot of money out of pocket. But you build those long-time relationships. All right, here's the obvious interpretation. It's not for everyone. You got to have money to get in the game. But once you do, and you start rubbing up next to the lobbyists, then it'll pay
2: That's
1: back
2: right.
1: for you.
2: Building those relationships. Yep.
0: Wow.
1: Yeah, I mean, there you go. There it is. Thank you very much, Pete Campos, because that is exactly what it is.
0: Exactly. Yeah. I mean, most of our legislators are they're either rich or retired, or you know, some form of advocate in their day job.
1: That's what I was going to say. The few that are in there, you know, fighting for
2: an advocate in their day job
1: are advocates. Yeah. That's right.
2: So, how much would it's going to be if it's a full time professional legislature? People have to live in the area, and that's an expensive part of the state. So the salaries would have to be sufficient to support them, because they would also probably support their home back, also maintain a home back here, and yet have to work in Santa Fe.
0: Well, I don't know. I mean, I don't know what the mechanics are going to be about that, right?
2: Okay.
0: So I don't know that they necessarily are going to live in Santa Fe. And I think that there's definitely parts of like being in community, right? Like the thing that's the most beautiful about our legislature, and which, you know, coming from California, I moved here about 2011. And like, I can run into my legislator in the grocery store, right?
2: Yeah.
0: Like, and I think that that's something that's really different, right? Like, I never ran into one person that was ever in elected office in California. And so I think this connection, like, to me, that's the citizen legislature. Part of our legislature is, right, like, that you can, they're very accessible. And I don't think that would really go away.
2: Because that's what I'm wondering, is how do we balance that?
0: I think that's, you know, it is. And the thing that I think so many people want is like, let's just fix, this is going to fix this thing. And I think the thing that we have to be realistic about is like, this is the first step in making a better legislature. This will bring different, it's going to lessen the lobbyist influence. It's going to make it more equitable for a lot of different people. But is it going to fix our legislature? No, we have a lot of work to do in New Mexico. We have done so many great things. Like, the thing I don't want to lose sight of is like, our legislature has done fantastic things, right? We've, or they have, you know, helped mitigate a lot of the Medicaid and SNAP cuts, right? They've like the first in the nation child care, universal child care, like, just have been doing all of this great work. But like, these are all things that take decades to fix. And so this is, I think, the first step in making a better legislature that is actually responsive to New Mexico, and will shift that. But we're not fixing everything in one. And like, anybody who thinks you can fix something with one thing does not understand the system. doesn't understand, like, the status quo is a status quo for a reason, because it really helps certain people.
1: That's right.
2: Maybe there could be a way of having a Zoom sessions or something.
1: They did that. Well, and they do that now. I mean, that started during COVID, and now every committee meeting is over Zoom, and participate by Zoom.
2: So you don't
0: This is Steinborn's thing, right?
1: I think that was Steinborn.
0: Yeah, and like, that's great, right? Like, they, just by that one thing, has made it a lot more accessible. I mean, certainly we get, in southern New Mexico, have gotten a lot more, like, we can participate in the public comment, and we can, like, it's a really good thing, but like, that was an innovation, right? Like, and not very long ago.
1: I was going to say, I was up covering the legislature when it was a fight, and it was the press against the Senate.
0: Oh, yeah.
1: Because they had spent the money to buy a video system, and they refused to turn it on because they knew that it would catch senators sleeping at their chairs. And it would, and it did. But they kept it off for years for that, and there was a huge fight with the Foundation for Open Government, and Jeff Steinborn was on, you know, the good side on that. But, you know, it's one step forward and two step back, I think, with a lot of this stuff. And this isn't a perfect bill. I would have liked to have seen work requirements in there. I would have liked to have seen, okay, you've got to give up your other job or, you know, something like that. It doesn't really have any of that. But it is a first step, and it's an incredibly important one because what it does do immediately is it just opens the door for everybody.
0: Yeah, I think that's right. And, like, as far as that is, like, it's really difficult to require people to work when they don't get paid.
1: Yeah, that's right. It's that's just right.
2: Like, no wonder they're sleeping in their chairs.
0: Yeah, and just, like, the basic fairness of it, right? Yes. Like, you're doing this work, and, like, for free.
1: Yeah.
0: You know? And it's not like it's your, which, you know, I think, there's so much room for, like, doing good in your own community, right? Like, I'm going to go and volunteer at the food bank, or I'm going to do this. But, like, this is a job where you need to study the issues, or you're not doing a good thing. You have to meet with people. Yeah. And so, like, why are we not compensating people? Like, it's just basic fairness in the end. It's just, like, people do real work, and they should get paid for it.
2: Yes.
1: And I always think of Bill McCamley. I mean, here's a guy who goes to Harvard. He goes to Harvard Government School. He comes back. He gets a position in the state legislature, and he can't afford it. I mean, he's selling T-shirts and doing whatever he can do to scrape by and can only serve a couple of terms and has to go do something else where he can make money.
0: And that is such a common story. Like, I'm thinking of the senator out of Grant County.
1: Sayakriya Hempel.
0: Yeah, she couldn't do it, and she had kids in school, right?
1: Like, yeah,
0: that
1: exactly.
0: is a great perspective that you're not going to get for most people.
1: Everybody thought she was doing a great job. I mean, Republicans, everybody thought it could work with her. She's reasonable. She's intelligent. And nope,
0: I have to feed my kids.
2: Oh, the priorities.
0: Funny how that is. Yeah.
1: Yeah.
0: So, yeah, they're just opening that door, like what you said, just opening the door to just everyone. Like, it's not for everyone, but everyone should have a chance, right?
1: Right.
2: Yes.
1: Right.
0: Which is a difference.
2: That is a huge difference, yes. Mm-hmm. So, what's the next stage with this constitutional amendment? You're going to be up lobbying for it, New Mexico
0: New Mexico Cafe is doing, like, directly working on this, right?
2: Okay.
0: So we have people out on doors talking about it. The cool thing was, I was really excited because we did the statewide launch of the campaign in Las Cruces, so that was awesome.
2: We
0: were really excited to take part in that. We had that at our new headquarters, and so we have people on doors here in Las Cruces, people on doors in Chaparral, and I can tell you that, like, with the people we talk to, 75% are like, oh, yeah, that makes sense.
2: Yeah.
0: So it's a matter of, like, how do we get the information out? When you talk to people about what it is, then they're like, well, that makes common sense. A lot of people are, a lot of people are like, we don't pay our legislators. That's another one that we get.
2: Yes.
0: And so we're directly doing that. And then the thing that is kind of like, it opens my mind is, it's just like, oh, we can actually be grooming and identifying and finding people in their community that could be great legislators right now who wouldn't have the opportunity before. And so that's like a whole other layer of what can happen as far as the work of doing community organizing is, like, we run into tons, like I said, you know, we probably have 3 or 4 people who would, like, be great but can't afford it, right? And so that's a really exciting prospect. So that's going to be part of the work we do. I mean, the other thing that we haven't really talked about is just, like, having legislators who can spend the time and this is sort of the first step in modernizing it, but, like, we can get more done as a state, right? Because it takes 4 sessions before you can pass a major thing, right? Like,
2: you
0: go back again and again and again, because it takes a long time, because we only meet 30 days one year, and then we meet 60 days the next.
2: And the 30-day session is limited to only
0: budgets. And, like, and so if you start this process of really modernizing the legislature, you can do more bigger things. Like, think about how long it took for us to get like full day daycare, or full day kindergarten, and like little how long it took. Like, it just takes so long to do big things, and that's really been holding the state back, I think.
2: And that's an excellent point, because we're going to be facing more and more issues, especially with the climate unpredictability that we're seeing, where the legislature would have to act much more promptly.
1: I mean, we
2: can't afford to.
1: I'm wearing my banned cockfighting shirt from 2007. The radio audience can't see it, but that's what I'm wearing.
2: I was wondering what that was.
1: Yeah, that's this is the shirt when they banned cockfighting in 2007 after 6 years.
2: Yeah.
1: It took Mary Jane Garcia 6 years of, you know, every year bringing it back, every year facing the same sexist nonsense of, cockfighting. just juvenile nonsense, and she finally got it done. But that is, you know, how, once again, to McCamley, he started the road towards cannabis legalization.
2: Yeah.
1: First time they gave that like 6 committee referrals or something ridiculous.
0: And
1: he got the Weed Willie nickname, and everybody, but that's how it is so inefficient. You just keep knocking and knocking and knocking and knocking, and maybe eventually somebody will open the door.
2: And I think that could also be part of the resistance, is people happy with the status quo.
0: Yeah, exactly. Yeah, we have the system that in place for a reason. And like I want to say that Center for Civic Policy did a study, and only 13% of the bills that get introduced in the legislature ever pass in any session, and they compared it against other legislatures, and then it is so low.
2: Wow. Yeah. Because that's a selling point.
0: Yeah.
2: That's huge.
0: It takes a long, long time to get anything. And sometimes you kind of have to take some process, right? You have you have to let it like marinate and like, this didn't quite work. But it's like, I think it would shorten the amount of time to do. I mean, because they're just going to have more time. They're going to have more ability to study the issues and do the research and all of
2: and
0: that.
2: And do the research, yeah.
0: And that's
2: in fact, that could end up being a counterbalance to the governor. So that, because in states like ours, in states where you have not a full-time legislature, the governor's office, I think, is much more powerful.
1: Yeah, that's
0: very
1: right.
0: Powerful.
1: My favorite story about the legislature, and I tell it every chance I get, is because we are in such an old and antiquated system that before any bill, final debate can start on any bill, there has to be a unanimous agreement to cheat and lie about it. And the reason for that is there is a rule still on the book that you cannot take the final vote until the bill has been read out loud 3 times.
0: Oh, yes, three.
1: And so they always refer to it as third reading. We're going to go to third reading now.
2: Oh.
1: And they all stand up and they have this little thing that they recite. And it is, I ask unanimous consent that the rules be suspended. That's the cheating part. And the record reflect that all steps have been taken. That's the lying part. And I always wonder, why don't you just change the rule?
0: No.
1: You got a rule that says you have to, nobody thinks you're going to do that. And I kept waiting, when will somebody finally not go along with that? And it eventually happened. It was Senator, the one who was fighting with everybody over the cannabis stuff, Candelaria. And he finally said, yeah, I object. And they didn't know what to do. They kind of finally they convinced him to take that back, and they could start up again. But it is such an antiquated system that is based on getting everybody home in time for harvest season.
0: Yeah. Which, you know, I don't even know if the harvest season is the same time anymore with the climate.
1: Right.
0: Problems. So.
1: But yeah, this is we're getting to the end here. I did want to ask you a little bit about what else you're doing with CAFE, as you guys are trying. Boy, this is a difficult time for anybody who's trying to do the work that you guys are doing.
0: Yeah. I mean, I think the other thing that we can talk about is like we just are inundated with immigration stuff, right?
1: Of
0: so
1: course.
0: That's like we're seeing enforcement actions and like literal like people pulling like checkpoints where people are getting pulled over to show their papers essentially or show their ID. So we're seeing a lot of families in distress. We're dealing with a lot of folks that are being detained who've been here 20, 30 years, splitting up their families because their kids are all American citizens. And so that's a real preoccupation for us. We're doing the best that we can with that. And like, it's always been a big part of what CAFE does is advocating for immigrant families. And it's just a real tough time to do it. It's really, it can be really heartbreaking, but also really gratifying, right? Like this is more essential than ever. And so we're doing a lot of work with different coalitions here in the city and in Doñana County to get legal protections, get connect people to food banks and all kinds of different things. We're doing direct Know Your Rights and resources things. So like if folks have know people, you could just call our office and we will try to connect you to how do you get a lawyer, citizenship course. This is a really great time to convert your green card to a citizenship, right? Because we're seeing just rights violations. And so that has been really taking a lot of our time. And it's useful. It's good work. And we'll be back at the legislature working on enhanced protections, and I'm really grateful to this legislature because they recognize the need and the need to protect our people, and so that's something for sure that we'll continue to do.
1: I assume most of our listeners are familiar with CAFE, but for those who aren't, can you just tell them a little bit about who you are and what you do?
0: Yeah, for sure. So Anima CAFE has been around since about 2009. We're a faith-based community organizing nonprofit. And so what does that mean? We essentially gather people up and figure out what is it that they really want and need and want to work on. And so we don't do the work. Our members get together and decide, hey, we really need to have lights in this colonia, and how do we get that? And how do we advocate at the county level or the state level or whatever? And so we're really doing a lot of education. And then we also do a lot of election work. And so knocking doors is right down our alley. We're trying to get as many people. And the thing that I think is needed is that candidates are going to go to their likely voters, and they're going to talk to those people. We talk to the people who are not likely voters. Mm-hmm. We're educating people about the importance of what's on the ballot, Amendment 4. We're talking to them directly because they're the ones who are going to benefit the most. And so that's a lot
2: of the work.
0: They're
2: the ones currently shut out.
0: That's exactly right.
2: Now, you do some training also, don't you, of prospective candidates? Do you do...
0: We do leadership training with community members. We definitely do that, right? So we're telling them we will do a power analysis of who can actually make a decision on your roads, right? And a lot of people don't know that. They don't know where to turn. So they're like, oh, okay, actually, we need to go and bother our county commissioner. And we have to talk to the county manager, because if you're in a colonia, that's the only person you have, right? And so we try to connect people, connect the dots over folks, because we know that people are really smart and but they're just really pressed for time. And they
2: don't necessarily have the information.
0: That's right. And so doing that is just helping people understand, this is how I can get make my community a better place. And so that's really gratifying for sure.
1: Down to our last minute, anything that we haven't asked you about or any final points that you want to make sure to make?
0: Oh, let's see. That's a good question. I heard that. I was like, yeah, she did a really nice job. You know, I think I would just say that that this is our chance to make a huge change. And the last time this came up for a vote was in the 90s. Mm-hmm. And so if we don't make this go, we're looking at another huge haul. And I think that the winds of change are really swirling right now, and people deserve better. And this is their chance to get it. And so this is our chance, and it won't be our chance for a long time if we don't pass it. So I think that that's something that people should put in their head. It's just this is a real opportunity for New Mexico to make a change in their legislature.
2: Yeah. And there's no argument against it.
0: Yeah. No, so far I haven't heard anything. No.
1: Yeah. Yeah. I agree.
2: Except self-serving ones.
1: Well, and it's just, as you say, it's the first step towards modernization. We need to get away from the 30-day and 60-day sessions. There are a lot of things that we need to do, including wrap this up, because we are out of time. I want to thank everybody so much for joining us this morning. I want to remind everybody that the show will rebroadcast at 2 o'clock, and join me at 6 o'clock tonight, Musical Celebrations. I'll be celebrating the Space Festival. Thanks so much for listening.

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2: You're listening to Away With Words, the show about language and how we use it. I'm Grant Barrett.
3: And I'm Martha Barnett. And we heard from a couple of listeners this week about eggs. Lisa Burkini in Virginia Beach says that when her daughter Zoe was about 3, she really loved all kinds of foods, but she especially liked hard-boiled eggs. And so when little Zoe would ask her mom to make them, she would ask for horrible eggs.
2: Horrible eggs instead of hard-boiled
3: yes.
2: eggs.
3: Yes. Mommy. Can I have some horrible eggs? And of course, Lisa's family still calls them horrible eggs.
2: Of course.
3: You know, you just... And we also heard from Kristen in Jacksonville Beach, Florida. She says that her mother is from Cuba, and in Cuban Spanish, if you make a sucking sound with your teeth to express disapproval or disagreement, you're friendo un huevo, you're frying an egg. Yep, exactly, because it sounds like frying an egg. So friendo un huevo, or freír alguien huevos. You're frying somebody eggs by making that sound.
2: Yeah, it's also known as, in some of those English-speaking Caribbean countries, as chupping.
3: Chupping.
2: Yeah, chupping is sucking your teeth to express disapproval.
3: Mm-hmm.
2: It's used throughout the Caribbean. Oh, that's very good. I love it. It'd be excellent if you called us, 877-929-9673.
3: I heard that.
2: It was EX. I'm just telling you. 877-929-9673. Words at waywardradio.org. Hello, you have Away With Words.
4: Hi, my name's Steve. I had a couple questions for you. I'm from Kokomo, Indiana.
2: Hi, Steve. Welcome to the show.
4: Well, my dad... he will be 75 years old this year in September, and I'll be 40. And as long as I can remember, I have heard him, when he meets a new person, he will say to this person, "Do you live around here or ride a bicycle?" And, you know, I'll be like, I would introduce him to say my friend, I'll say, "This is my friend Abram." And he'll say, you know, he'll, you know, reach his hand out, shake his hand, and he'll say, "Do you live around here or ride a bicycle?" As I've been just listening to the show, I'm new listening, and I thought, I know exactly what I could ask them.
3: Do we live around here or do we ride a bicycle?
4: That's right.
3: That's what you want to know?
2: And
4: yeah.
2: So that "or" in that sentence, that's meant to be an exclusive "or," not an inclusive "or." It's an either "or," not an "and" question, right?
4: Correct.
3: And I want to know what your friends do or say when he says that to them. Do you live around here or ride a bicycle?
4: Most often, they really do not know what to say.
2: He sounds like a rascal of the first order.
3: Yeah, well, Steve, what we can tell you about that is that that is just kind of an old-fashioned, kind of stupid dad joke. You know, it's
4: okay.
3: And it's from your dad's era. Versions of it go back at least to college publications in the 1920s, and it's the kind of thing that adults might say, particularly to a kid. You know, something that you say to make a little kid do a double take. You know, "Do you live around here,
4: right,
3: or do you ride a bicycle?" Or, "Whose daddy are you?" And the kid's like, "What?"
4: Okay.
2: Or how long is a piece of string?
4: Right. There's several of those statements that are used. And, like, you know, like another one that he uses was, like, somebody, you know, he'll be talking to someone and somebody will say something kind of, you know, just in meeting maybe the first time. And he would say, "Did your mother have any children that lived?"
3: And oh my goodness.
4: It's another thing that's like I've never heard it anywhere else. And he also does the same thing, another thing when he answers the phone, which I know about it, he says, I call him on the phone and he answers and he says, "Your quarter." Like I called him from a payphone.
3: Oh, your quarter.
4: Yeah. So he just, you know, and he's the greatest person in the world, not just because he's my dad. He's just great. And
2: quite
4: he just
2: fellow,
4: has little things
2: sure.
4: like that. But to live around here, ride a bicycle. So it's been around since the 20s.
3: At least the 20s, yeah.
2: Yeah, there's a whole okay. bunch more of these kinds of things. Is it colder in the winter or in the country? Do you walk to school or take your lunch?
4: Right. Okay. That's awesome.
3: Yeah, well, clearly it's working for your dad.
4: Yes, because he's used it for, I know, at least as long as I can remember, probably I would say 35 years. Like I said, I'm 40, so. And it's a real stumper for some folks because they're like,
3: right.
4: Well, I do live around here and I have a bicycle, but what do I say?
2: Oh, Steve, thanks for sharing this stuff with us. I'm sure we'll get a lot more of these foolish questions to befuddle the listener. This is a good one. Do you live around here, ride a bicycle? Oh, that's a gem.
4: I look forward to using it at some point. I definitely will.
3: Yeah, well, call us back when you're 75 and let us know.
4: I would love to do that.
3: Okay, it's a date.
2: All right, Steve, take care of yourself on the open road.
4: It's been
2: Be
4: a
2: well.
4: Pleasure. Thank you.
2: Yep. Bye-bye.
3: All righty. Bye-bye. Grant, you got any more of those?
2: The better question is, do our listeners have any more of those? 877-929-9673. 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
3: Hello, you have a way with words.
5: Hi, this is Alexis calling from Maryland.
3: Hey, Alexis, welcome.
2: What can we do for you?
5: Oh, I'm so excited to be here. Okay, so I have a food-related question, which I know is a popular talker.
2: Yes.
5: So it's actually two words, so I hope I'm not stretching, but I'm a pretty religious viewer of the Great British Baking Show, if you're familiar.
3: Oh, mm-hmm. Sure. And, yeah.
5: Yeah. And so they use a lot of words, and of course, because it's British, some of the words I'm unfamiliar with as an American English mm-hmm. speaker. Mm-hmm. The two words in particular that they use quite often are stodgy and claggy. And mm-hmm. as far as I can understand from context clues, I believe they are referring to something related to texture, but what that texture is unclear to me. I can sense that it is a negative feeling, though.
2: Mm-hmm. Oh, yeah.
3: Yeah, if Paula Hollywood tells you your cake is stodgy, you're not happy, right?
5: No, not at all.
2: Well, does he ever say anything positive? That's my question about Paul Hollywood.
5: It's very few and far apart, but on occasion he does.
2: Right. And then you walk proudly with your chest out, like strutting.
3: And if you yes. get a handshake, oh my goodness.
2: Right.
3: You don't wash it for days, right?
5: Absolutely.
2: So stodgy and claggy. So everyone probably has heard stodgy before. We probably think of talking about old men as being stodgy, somebody who's stuck in their ways. Does that sound familiar, Alexis?
5: So that would be, I've never heard it outside of the food context.
2: Oh, you haven't? Okay. Hmm. Yeah.
5: No.
2: I think that's how I know stodgy. Martha, is that familiar to you?
3: It was new to me when I started watching The Baking Show. I always thought of stodgy as some curmudgeonly person who just was, as you said, set in their ways.
2: Yeah, and that's kind of what's happening here because it's an ancient word, well, at least 400 years, that meant back then to stuff, well, the verb to stodge meant to stuff or to cram. Which over time came to mean to overstuff or to overcram. And then after a while, it came to mean to work steadily or to trudge, like to trudge through snow or a lot of debris. And then it came to mean to bog down. And so I haven't heard the hosts and the judges on the show use the word, but I wouldn't be surprised if when they use stodgy, they're talking about the overall baked good being kind of bogged down or overcome by a particular ingredient. Does that sound right?
5: Mm-hmm. Yeah, I think that does make sense. Like, for example, if a pie is overstuffed and the crust is not getting enough love on the palate, maybe.
2: Yeah, that would be good. Or I was thinking of, there was one episode I saw where, like, somebody was a little over fond of the rum in their rum cake, and they just kept pouring on.
5: Yeah, definitely that.
2: And claggy is a superb word that has a very fine pedigree. And it's likely from Norse, believe it or not. And like a lot of the Norse words that are in English, it shows up in Scotland and the north of England, where you can find verb and adjective forms of it. And it has a lot of meanings, but they all associate with messy or mucky or sticky or clotted or bleary. And surprisingly, even though claggy sounds a bit like the word clog, it's probably not related. Instead, it's probably related to the word clay, C-L-A-Y, and it's probably related to Scandinavian words related meaning sticky mud. So I really do like the fact that we've got this ancient word from Norse of all things. We're talking Vikings being used on a modern television show about baking. How cool is that?
5: That's super cool. And I love that show and I love your show. And yeah, thank you for enlightening me on these two words, because as you can imagine, when you don't understand what they're saying, it can be, you know, quite confusing, especially when you have a feeling it's something negative. So now I know if anyone comments about my baking that it's dodgy or claggy, that is not a good thing and I've done something wrong.
2: But I think the negatives on that show, even when the words aren't immediately comprehensible, even through context, that's the joy of that show, is it's so wrapped up in charm and understanding, and there's just so much support from the participants and the judges and the host, and like, that's what makes that show work, I think.
5: Absolutely. I call it my happy show, because if ever I'm feeling sad, I just turn it on and it brightens my mood immediately.
2: And it's about food. All right. Well, thank you, Alexis, for spending some time with us. We really appreciate it.
3: Yeah, we're sending you off with handshakes.
2: Yes, we are.
3: Great question.
5: Thank you. I feel it.
2: And a soggy bottom rum cake. Bye-bye.
3: Take care.
5: Bye.
2: 877-929-9673. 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
3: Voicemail from Pat Harkin in Pontevedra Beach, Florida, which is outside Jacksonville. Pat says that in his family, they refer to the city of Miami, Florida as Dad's Ammy. That's because when Pat's family lived in Miami, Pat's brother Paul would hear their father use the word Miami, and as little kids do, he just sort of gave it a different interpretation. He thought the my was possessive. He thought the father was talking about his Ammy, so to this day, the family calls it Dad's Ammy.
2: Dad's Ammy. Oh, I love it. I love it.
3: Share your childhood misunderstandings with us, words@waywardradio.org.

0: You're listening to Away with Words, the show about language and how we use it. I'm Martha Barnett.
1: And I'm Grant Barrett. And we're joined on the line by our quiz guide, John Chinesky.
2: Hi, Grant. Hi, Martha.
1: Hi, buddy. Dan. What's up? What's happening in the quiz world there?
2: We're going to do a combination I call a combining quiz today.
1: Oh.
2: I'm going to give you two clues together, and you'll give me a single phrase or an idiom answer. Now, these will take the form blank with the blank. For example, if I said, a person who behaves toward another in a way that shows romantic interest and a thought you have about how to do something, that would clue what with the what?
1: Flirt with the thought? No, I don't know. Flirt with the idea. Flirt with the idea.
2: Yes, flirt with the idea.
0: Oh,
2: perfect.
0: Okay.
1: Great,
0: well,
1: I like
0: done.
1: This. So
0: okay,
1: there's two
0: good.
1: Ways for me to not get the answer. Nice.
2: Exactly. Well, that's all, you can also, as we say in the puzzle world, there's also two ways in.
1: Oh, sure.
0: Two ways in.
1: Okay.
2: Here are some more. Here we go.
0: Okay.
2: Waltzing and tangoing and Betelgeuse and Vega.
1: Dancing with the Stars.
2: Yes,
0: oh,
2: dancing
0: very good.
2: With the Stars.
0: Okay.
2: Good.
0: Okay.
2: No Longer Present and Zephyr and Sirocco.
0: Gone with the Wind.
2: Yes,
1: ooh,
2: Gone with
1: nice.
2: The Wind.
1: Sirocco.
2: One each now. It's good.
0: Mistral.
2: Falls Unconscious and Pike and Mackerel.
1: Sleeps with the Fishes.
2: Sleeps with
0: oh,
2: the
0: very
2: Fishes.
0: Good. Okay.
2: Luca Brasi sleeps with the Fishes. It's a message.
0: Blank with the blank.
2: Leave a Place and Continuous Movement of Liquid.
0: Go with the flow.
1: Go with the flow. There
2: go,
1: we go
2: with the flow. Yes, very nice. Obtain and Television Broadcast.
1: Get the Picture.
2: No. Remember with.
1: Oh, I see.
0: This is hard. Obtain
1: something with
0: what?
2: Obtain and Television Broadcast.
1: On with the Show. Yeah.
2: No, you had the first one, right?
1: Get with the Show. Get with the Program.
0: Get with the Program.
2: Get with the Program.
1: All right.
2: Yes, nicely done. Celebrity Questions and Answers and Supernatural Bloodsucker.
1: Stars with the Chupacabra. No.
0: Interview with the Vampire.
1: There we
2: interview
1: go.
2: With the Vampire. Very nice. I actually like this one. It sounds very sweet. A Lord's Wife and Source of Light.
0: Lady with the sun? Lady with the star? Lady with the light bulb? Lady with the...
1: With the blue dress
0: lady
1: on.
0: Lady with the lamp.
2: Yes, lady with the lamp.
0: Gosh.
2: Very nice.
0: Okay.
2: Male Person and Blueprints.
0: Man with the Plan.
1: Nice.
2: Man with the Plan, yes. Here's the last one. Turn Over and Over and Hit with the Fists.
0: Roll with the Punches.
2: Roll with the Punches, yes. Very good. Nice work, you guys.
0: John, you're the host with the most.
2: Ah, that's what I wanted to hear. Thank you so much.
1: Which means you have parasites, and we'll get those off after the show.
0: Thanks,
1: John.
2: All right, call the exterminator.
1: Bye-bye.
2: Thanks, guys. Bye.
1: You know, quizzes are just some of the things that we do here. We also answer questions about language. Give us a call, 877-929-9673. 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
0: Hello, you have a way with words.
3: Hi, this is Christy. I'm calling from Norfolk, Virginia Beach.
4: Hi, Christy. Welcome to the show.
0: What's on your mind today?
3: I called about the Virginia invite, is what my friends and I started calling this weird phenomenon, I guess. I moved to Norfolk to do my PhD several years ago. And when I got here, everybody was a little different. I'm from outside of Philly. So between classes, I would stand with one of my friends. And, we had the same taste in music. So she asked me one day, what did you do in Philly? And I was like, oh, I used to go to a club night. And she's like, oh, we have one of those here. It's on Tuesday. In fact, me and my friends are going this week. And I was like, oh. And I'm waiting. I'm thinking, are they going to invite me? You know? And she doesn't. And so I'm like, that's weird. I'm kind of rude. You know, so a couple of weeks later, same thing happened. She's like, oh, yeah. My friends and I, we're going to go to the club again this week. Doesn't invite me. So finally, after this happens four or five times, I said, I think I'm going to go there myself this week. And she says, oh, good. That's great. I've been inviting you for weeks. I don't know why you didn't come. You didn't invite me. You never invited me. And then the guy I was dating, who's now my husband, one weekend I asked him, well, what do you want to do this weekend? And he's like, Tommy and I thought we could go play some pool. And I'm like, oh, fine. go hang out with Tommy then. You know, and he's like, what, you don't want to play pool? He's like, you didn't invite me. So here I am feeling like a crazy person. And I'm working in the writing center with another one of my friends who was actually in the linguistics program. And she's from down here. I said, look, this is something you guys do down here. Like, do you do that? And I explained the whole thing to her. And she's like, stops. And I see the wheels turning. And she goes, oh, yeah, we do that. That's weird. And like, see, it is weird. We just started calling it the Virginia Invite. And I ask my students all the time, I'm like, hey, do you guys do this? And they're like, oh, yeah, we do. That's weird. So I don't know what's up with that.
5: Oh, my goodness. So you moved to Virginia from outside Philly.
3: Yeah.
5: And people tell you that they're going to go do some fun thing. And you're waiting for the invitation and it never comes.
3: No, super awkward silence.
4: But as far as they're concerned, they have invited you because they mentioned it.
3: Oh, so they say, yeah, that's what they believe it.
4: So you being present is as good as, and them mentioning it is as good as an invitation, because from their point of view, maybe it would be rude to bring it up. And not,
3: yeah, exactly.
4: Yeah, so they're thinking, I wouldn't have brought it up unless you were invited, because that would just be rude.
3: Ah, yeah. Okay. See, I would think it would be rude too. That's why I'm waiting for the invite.
4: Yeah. You want the extra step.
3: Mm-hmm.
4: Yeah. And so what we've got from problem here, ask your linguist friend about this. We have a problem here of implicature. It basically means what was implicit in what was said or done isn't clear to you. They think it's implicit in their statement that you're invited, and you don't think it is implicit.
3: Right.
4: Yeah. The other problem we might have is also might be with English is there's a problem with the way the pronoun we, W-E, works in English. For example, if they say we're going to the club, it might not be clear if that we includes you,
5: mm-hmm.
4: the person
5: mm-hmm.
4: they're talking to. It might mm-hmm. only mean the speaker and whoever they're talking about, but not also you. Some other languages don't have that problem because their pronoun for we does automatically include the person being spoken to. Or they may have up to 4 pronouns for we that include a variety of combinations of people, including or excluding the speaker.
5: Yeah, and linguists have studied, the pragmatics of invitations and that little dance that people do. The least common type of invitation is the unambiguous one. Do you want to have lunch tomorrow? But otherwise, you know, there's a bit of negotiation with an ambiguous invitation. I don't know that practice is exclusive to Virginia, though.
4: No, I wouldn't think that it is. I expect this to be common throughout the English-speaking world and probably other languages. If we mention this now, people are going to probably report this everywhere. Because by not specifically asking the question, they are not exposing themselves to the chance that you might say no and reject their proposal. And this is why we don't often explicitly ask questions or specifically invite people.
5: Right.
3: That's really funny. I hadn't thought of it that way. Oh, well, maybe where I'm from is just, maybe we're just weird where I'm from.
4: No, Chrissy, it's that you're super cool. Yeah. You're super cool and they were afraid you would say no.
3: Yeah, right. Exactly.
5: And, you know, we haven't even talked about ostensible invitations. I have friends from Austria who talk about the American invitation. They ran into people while they were traveling who said, you know, come visit us in Lake Tahoe if you're ever in town. And so my Austrian friends showed up on their doorstep and the people are like, what? What are you doing here? And they said, well, you invited us. We're here.
3: Oh, that's really funny.
4: But yeah, this kind of thing does happen all the time. This is why so much of spoken language, so much of it is renegotiation and restatement, where we're constantly seeking clarity on what was meant and what was said, constantly.
3: Mm-hmm. It's really cool.
5: So was it fun?
3: Yeah, it was. Actually, I met my husband there, so worth it.
4: Oh, nice.
3: Yeah.
4: It worked out.
3: Yeah, it did. It did. So,
4: Christy, thank you so much for calling us.
5: Yeah, glad it all worked out.
3: Thank you so much.
4: Yeah, me too. Take care of yourself. Bye-bye.
3: Thank you. Bye.
5: Well, we are unambiguously inviting you to call us. The number is 877-929-9673, or send us an email to talk about language, words@waywardradio.org. Grant the other day I was thinking about the word undertaker, and I had always assumed that undertaker was a word because that was the person who took you underground after death. But that's not why it's called an undertaker. Did you know this?
4: Oh, yeah?
5: It turns out that in the early 1600s, the word undertaker was a more general term that applied simply to somebody who undertakes the work of

0: specify somebody who took care of funerals. Isn't that amazing?
1: Mm-hmm. Yeah, and it makes sense that it would specify there in that field because it requires some kind of euphemizing, right? Some kind of like,
0: yeah.
1: We don't want to say too plainly what this person is doing.
0: Right, right. I've just always associated it with, you know, putting a coffin in the ground, but it was a much more broad term before that.
1: How about that? I love it. We always discover new things, and we would like to discover them with you. Email us, words@waywardradio.org. 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
0: Hello, you have a way with words.
2: Hello, my name is Jay, and I am calling from Barrie, Vermont.
0: Barrie, Vermont. Well, welcome, Jay. What can we do for you?
2: Well, it has struck me that the word conservation and the word conversation are quite similar. Take either word and reverse the S and the V, and you have the other. Then, if one is passionate about conservation, one is a conservationist. If one is passionate about conversation, one is a conversationalist. And why is there an extra syllable, an A-L, an O in conversationalist? Why isn't someone a conversationist?
1: Oh, Jay. My sweet summer child.
2: I'm 64. I'm not the child anymore.
1: I'm just saying, you're asking us to explain the intricacies of English, and I just want to hold you and embrace you before I unleash this hell called English upon you.
2: Okay.
1: Because, I mean, really, that's the only answer. There's a little rhyme or reason to it, really, and you'll go bonkers trying to find a pattern, because there isn't one. Generally, it's fine when the base word doesn't have an AL form. Because then they won't have the A-list forms. For example, contortion and extortion, they're just contortionist and extortionist. You don't have contortionalist and extortionalist. Because we don't say contortional and extortional, right? Typically. Occasionally, both exist. For example, you can be a constitutionalist and a constitutionist. Although constitutionalist is more common. As a matter of fact, when both exist, the longer word tends to be more common. For example, horticulturist and horticulturalist. Horticulturalist is more common. Same with agriculturist and agriculturalist. Agriculturalist is more common. Of course, then you have hikes led by both naturalist and naturist, each revealing in their own way, and with different meanings. That's a different conversation altogether. But for many such words, there's just the AL plus the IST form. So traditionalist rather than traditionist. We don't have traditionist in the language. And nationalist rather than nationist. We don't really have nationist in the language.
2: Right.
1: So really, it's about whether or not that AL form exists on top of that T-I-O-N root. By the way, conversationalist and conservationalist are anagrams of each other.
2: Huh, that had not occurred to me.
1: Yeah, and they are the longest one-word anagrams I can think of, except for internationalism and interlaminations.
0: Is that muddy enough for you, Ben?
2: I can't. My water was clear 5 minutes ago, but I can't see an inch.
1: You need to let it settle, probably with the cold compress on your forehead.
2: All right.
0: Well, call us again sometime, and we'll shake up your jar.
2: All right. It's always a pleasure. Thank you very much.
1: All right. Okay. Take care of yourself. Be well.
0: Thank you.
2: Thank you.
0: 877-929-9673.
1: Hello. You have a way with words.
3: Hi. My name is Ben. I'm calling from Chicago. So I was calling in about a construction of language that I've heard before, and I've actually wondered about for years. And the phrase that we've all heard, I think, is it's not the size of the dog in the fight, but the size of the fight in the dog. And I was wondering if you guys had any information about that.
0: Yeah, what you're talking about, what was the one that you used?
3: It's not the size of the dog in the fight. It's the size of the fight in the dog.
0: Size of the fight in the dog.

0: Yeah, where the words in the first half of the sentence are inverted in the second half of the sentence. And that's a really pithy, memorable way of getting a point across. And there are a couple of rhetorical terms that we can talk about, one of which is antimetaboly. This is an example of antimetaboly, which isn't one of your long-lost relatives. It's spelled A-N-T-I-M-E-T-A-B-O-L-E, antimetaboly. And that comes from Greek words that mean something like opposite turning about or opposite change. So you gave us one example, Ben, and another one would be when the going gets tough, the tough get going. Or, you know, the famous one from JFK when he said, ask not what your country can do for you, ask what you can do for your country. And antimetaboly is a subcategory of a rhetorical device called chiasmus, which is another wonderful Greek-derived word. If you're using chiasmus, you're not repeating the words exactly, but you're taking a couple of phrases and just kind of inverting the second one in terms of the idea. For example, when Martin Luther King was writing his letter from a Birmingham jail, he wrote, injustice anywhere is a threat to justice everywhere. So antimetaboly is a subcategory of chiasmus.
1: So antimetaboly inverts the words, and chiasmus in general can just be inverting the syntax or structure.
0: Yeah, yeah, or the ideas. Antimetaboly is sort of like a palindrome made out of words. Yeah, and the other cool thing about chiasmus is that it comes from the Greek letter chi, or in Greek, chi, C-H-I, like sigma chi, which is shaped like an X. And actually, there's a whole book about chiasmus called Never Let a Fool Kiss You or a Kiss Fool You.
1: So the idea about that X is it's about these phrases kind of crossing in the middle, or these clauses crossing in the middle.
2: That's really cool. I had no idea about any of those words before, and this is very educational. Thank you.
1: Ben, thank you so much for your call. We really appreciate it, and thanks for listening.
2: Thank you both. This is great. Thank you.
1: Take care.
0: Ben.
1: Bye-bye.
2: Bye.
1: It's not the size of your question that matters. 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
0: This show's about language seen through the lens of family, history, and culture. 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

0: You're listening to Away with Words, the show about language and how we use it. I'm Grant Barrett.
1: And I'm Martha Barnett. My favorite professors in college were the ones who weren't just knowledgeable about their subject, but really passionate about it. And I feel like I just audited a whole semester's class with just such a professor after reading a book called A Swim in a Pond in the Rain, in which four Russians give a master class on writing, reading, and life. It's by George Saunders, author of Lincoln in the Bardo and 10th of December, and he's taught creative writing for more than 20 years at Syracuse University, and he's taken what he's taught students and what he's learned from them and put some of it into this wonderful volume. He takes you slowly through some great Russian short stories in translation by Chekhov, Turgenev, Tolstoy, and Gogol, and he unravels them. He looks under the hood. He pulls them apart to see how and why they work or when they don't and how they affect us. And at the beginning of the book, he tells a story of his own. He was writing a story for The New Yorker, and he was going through this really painful edit. And he was feeling more and more insecure, and so on the phone, he went fishing for a compliment. He said to his editor, "But what do you like about the story?" And there was a long pause at the other end, and then his editor said, "Well, I read a line, and I like it enough to read the next." And that was it. That was his entire short story aesthetic. And Saunders says, it's perfect. He writes, "I've taken a lot of comfort in this idea over the years. I don't need a big theory about fiction to write it. I don't have to worry about anything but would a reasonable person reading line 4 get enough of a jolt to go on to line 5? And another thing I love about this book, Grant, is that he's so unpretentious. He presents these discussions with a warmth and a generosity. And I really appreciate that one of the books he keeps referring to is Dr. Seuss's sleep book, because there's a line in there where the character says, "And that's why I'm bothering telling you so." And Saunders is constantly asking that question line by line. Why is this story bothering telling you this? And the implication is, as a writer, you should be asking yourself this. Why am I bothering telling the reader this? Does this line or that line really advance the story and escalate the action? What parts can you cut out and still have a coherent, effective story? I just love that advice. Why am I bothering telling you so? From Dr. Seuss.
0: Right. And it's not just good writing for fiction. It's also good writing for nonfiction. It works in emails and office memos. It works when you're speaking aloud before a crowd. And I also like the point that you brought up about what gets you to line 5 is for line 4 being worthy
1: yes.
0: of being read.
1: Yes.
0: Because that is sometimes all that's required. Mm-hmm. When I read, sometimes the only thing that keeps me reading a book is that it's well written. I don't necessarily care about the plot or the author or that it's a subject matter that appeals to me. It's just, oh, wow, this is a tremendous feat. They have done amazing things with language here. Martha, this book by George Saunders is called
1: A Swim in a Pond in the Rain, in which four Russians give a master class on writing, reading, and life.
0: We will link to this, of course, from our website. Martha and I are big readers of different kinds of books, and we're always interested in what you're reading. Let us know, words@waywardradio.org, or tell us on the telephone, 877-929-9673.
1: Hello, you have a way with words.
2: Hi, this is Diane, and I'm calling from Frankfort, Kentucky. I grew up with a mom who always was having to wash the laundry or wash the dishes, wash the floors. She did a lot of washing, and she did so much of it that when I was in second grade and had to take a spelling test, I spelled it incorrectly. I spelled it W-A-R-S-H. I took the test again the next week, and I failed again, and I was blown away when my teacher told me there was no R in the word wash. So that's my word for you. I also was listening to the radio recently and heard a song by Luke Bryan, and he's talking about washing as well, although in the lyrics, there's no R in the lyrics. So I'm not sure. He says it, though, as well, so I'm not the only one who's heard that word.
1: No, you're not.
0: No, not at all. So your mother says wash with an R.
2: Right. And I recall her saying wash, not wash. I have heard it both ways. Mm-hmm. Warsh was the way I remember it. Now, it's been a while, but yeah.
0: And you all are from Kentucky?
2: No, actually, I grew up in northern Minnesota. She grew up in California.
0: California?
2: And I think her family was very Irish, if that helps. Yeah.
0: Like Irish by birth or Irish by heritage?
2: Heritage.
0: Heritage, okay. That's a little bit confusing. Warsh. Well, we know quite a bit about that. It's something that's well studied by linguists. And it tends to happen where there has been Scots-Irish settlement in the country. So it's interesting that you should mention Irish heritage. And there are a lot of people in the United States who do the washing or mention that the creek washed out. And you do hear wash or washed. And sometimes you'll hear they go to Washington or they grew squash in the garden. And you might also hear them say gorsh instead of gosh. But it's limited mostly to those words. This is known to linguists as the intrusive R or the excrescent R. And it's overall, this kind of thing is known to linguists as epenthesis. Epenthesis, E-P-E-N-T-H-E-S-I-S, epenthesis. That's the insertion of a sound that isn't normally there. This particular feature is a dialect feature, and it's not an indicator of intelligence or education. Mm-hmm. You will hear plenty of well-educated, well-spoken, well-respected people of all types who have this intrusive R and say warsh or wash. So it's not a measure of education or intelligence. So let's just be clear on that. And we've found evidence of it. It's been noted as far back as the 1890s. So it's been around for a while. The language map for Warsh, or this R insertion, covers a region known as the Midlands, mostly. And it goes westward from Washington, D.C., and includes parts of Pennsylvania, Virginia, and Maryland, most of Virginia and Maryland. And then there's this long, bulging bubble out through the states that touch the Ohio River Valley and Appalachia and the Ozarks. And then it goes through Arkansas, Missouri, Iowa, and Nebraska. If this were a weather storm, we would be in a lot of trouble, a big wash storm. I had the strangest experience, Martha, of going home once a few years ago and realizing that my mother says warsh, which I had never noticed before, but she's from Missouri. So it makes perfect sense that she should say warsh.
1: And I bet she spells it W-A-S-H.
0: Yeah, she does. That's the other thing. They spell it the regular way, but and they may not even realize that they add that R if you ask them about it.
1: Mm-hmm. Right.
0: Did you ever ask your mother about it, Diane?
2: You know, I'm sure I did in second grade when I was upset, but she does have a lot of family that comes from Iowa, so that would make sense.
0: That would make sense, because that's how we learn it. We learn it from the people around us, so it's not something you learn accidentally. You learn it from the your neighbors, your family, the people that you live with and near.
2: Well, I'm just thrilled to be a part of the show. I've been listening a long time, and my family members are excited to hear that I might be talking about Warsh on the show as well. So thank you so much for having me.
0: It's our pleasure. Take care.
2: All right. Bye-bye now.
1: Bye-bye. Bye-bye. We know there's a special way of talking where you live. Tell us about it. 877-929-9673. In English, if somebody's being vague or indirect, we might say they're beating around the bush. But in German, they have a great expression for this that translates as they're talking around the hot porridge.
0: So this means that you're just avoiding the subject of the hot porridge, or you've got hot porridge, so you might as well talk about something else because you can't eat the porridge?
1: Well, I think that there's another expression in German that has to do with cats circling a bowl of porridge, you know, so you're just kind of waiting for it cool down before you...
0: And then the way that cats put out that little paw to test a thing, right? And they just they put it out like they're just... tentatively testing the porridge to see if it's ready for them to cause trouble.
1: Right, with utter precision.
0: Well, we will try to give you a precise answer. Call us 877-929-9673. That's the magical language line. You can call us from Canada and the United States. We have a WhatsApp number, too. You can find it on our website at waywardradio.org/contact. Hello, you have a way with words.
3: Yes. Hi, this is Sue Carnam, and I'm calling from Kilmarnock, Virginia.
0: Hi, Sue. Welcome to the show.
1: Hello, Sue.
3: Thank you. Well, I have two very handsome men in my life, my son and my grandson, and they share a not entirely uncommon hairline, which is a frontal hairline that's sort of triangulated and points toward their eyebrow. It's not visible really when they have their hair long in the wintertime, but when it's summer and they shave their hair down like the boys are tend to do, it's visible. I've heard this sort of trait referred to as having a widow's peak. I'm not exactly sure if the term applies to widowers, but neither of my sons are widows. I wonder if the term goes back to some time when maybe widows may have had to keep their heads covered, or, you know, sort of accustomed to keep their hair covered. And this was showing some sort of, I don't know, rebellion, or whether it has to do with the fact that it's peaked somehow, triangulated. And I've always heard this referred to, but I just never knew why. And I wondered if you could maybe clear it up for me.
1: Well, yeah, it's pretty straightforward. The term widow's peak goes back to the 17th century, at least. And it goes back to this bit of folklore, this belief that if your hair is growing to a point on your forehead, then it's an omen of early widowhood. Of course, if you're male, then that doesn't really apply. But and it may be that this pointy part of the hair suggests a peak of a hood that a widow might be wearing while she's in mourning.
3: Oh, well, thank you for clearing that up.
0: There's an interesting genetic fact. A widow's peak is a dominant genetic trait, so it is widely studied by geneticists.
3: Oh, it is.
0: Yeah. It's something that you can use to track a heritage, or just kind of a really obvious marker if you're just trying to prove different facets of heredity.
3: Oh, interesting. Well, I'll have to look at more closely at the family photos now and see how that may have passed down. I don't
1: have
3: those
1: handsome
3: the tree,
1: family
3: but,
1: photos.
0: Yeah, handsome. I noticed you said handsome.
3: I didn't want the boys to hear me talking about them in vain, so I appreciate your tolerating my bragging a little bit.
0: No, that's perfectly allowed.
1: That's what you're supposed to
0: do. They must be handsome, yeah. Thank you so much for spending some time with us, Sue. We appreciate it.
3: Well, thank you. Okay. Right. Bye-bye.
0: Take care. Bye-bye.
1: Bye-bye.
0: There's a term you've been using your whole life, and one day it hits you. You're like, why do I say this? Well, this is the place to sort that out. 877-929-9673 is a toll-free number in the United States and Canada, and that line is open 24 hours a day.
1: Hello. You have a way with words.
4: Hey there. This is Gary. I'm calling in from Nantucket Island, Massachusetts.
1: Ooh, welcome, Gary. What's on your mind?
4: I'm calling in because there's a word I heard a while back while I was traveling on the Caribbean coast of Costa Rica. Down in Puerto Viejo, I met a woman from Australia, and she used this word called skylarking, and I had never heard it before, and it was such a fun word. It kind of became one of the words we used when I was hanging out with this group of friends. And she described it as kind of like when you're fooling around, you're like not really doing what you should, or just kind of horsing around. And I wanted to know more about the word and what y'all thought of it and where it might have came from.
0: Oh, that's lovely. Skylarking, horsing around. So what are we talking about here? Like jumping off of rocks into pools of water?
4: Sure, yeah.
0: Yeah, it's an old word. It goes back hundreds of years. The verb to skylark goes back hundreds of years in English, and it's got some twists and turns in its story. The one I want to talk about first is the naval connection, with skylarking in particular referring to racing through the rigging of a sailing ship, either as a form of practicing skills for young deckhands or just as a way of passing time if you're bored. So they would literally just kind of go hand to hand, foot to foot through the rigging in a particular way. And this was known as skylarking. But the lark part of it, of course, refers to the bird, because larks in general are often associated with happiness and good times, not only because of their exuberant singing, but their zippy up and down flying. It's a happy, merry, bright, fresh kind of sound, and you will find those adjectives used in expressions. Happy, merry, bright, fresh, or cheerful as a lark, or as a young lark. So we have these proverbs or idioms comparing people to larks. And we also talk about rising with the larks, meaning getting up early. And do you know what the opposite of a night owl is?
4: I guess maybe a robin?
0: It's a lark. It's a morning lark. So skylarking contains within it this notion of somebody who's got energy and exuberance and is out there to get what's to be gotten, you know?
4: Yeah.
0: So that's really what's happening with skylarking. It's just really about grabbing life's goodness and taking hold of it and going for it. And so it sounds like that's what you were doing in Costa Rica.
4: Yeah, that's a really cool history. I didn't know that.
0: I imagine you come across a lot of interesting words when you travel.
4: Yeah, definitely. Yeah, and it's ironic. I live on Nantucket, where there's a big history of ships and whaling and people from around the world coming here on ships. And yeah, I've always been really into your show and words and their meanings and how they've changed over time. I appreciate your insight on that word.
1: We appreciate your calling.
0: Yeah, call us again sometime, Gary. Take care of yourself.
4: All right, we'll do, and take care.
0: All right, bye-bye.
1: All right, bye-bye. Regarding our discussion of all the different names for a particular type of sandwich, the sub-sandwich, the po'boy, the hoagie, the zip, several listeners wrote to say that we left out one that was popular in the Northeast. John Zimmerman from Stamford, Connecticut, said that in southwestern Connecticut, you call that kind of sandwich a wedge.
0: Oh, yeah. I've got a couple emails about the wedge.
1: Yeah, we sure did.
0: That sounds fantastic. That sounds giant.
1: Doesn't it?
0: Like if there's a whole wedge of salad on it or a whole wedge of cabbage.
1: A wedge of lettuce.
0: We also got an email from Drew Smith about Cuban sandwiches. I had mentioned Cubans and Miami, but he told me that Cubans in Tampa and Cubans in Key West is a better connection. And he told me about a book called The Cuban Sandwich, A History in Layers, co-written by Andy Hughes of the University of South Florida, published in 2022, that goes deeply into the history of this fantastic sandwich. The Cuban Martha is one of my favorite sandwiches. The pickles and the pork and the bread and if you get the heat just right, it is the most... is the best sandwich ever. So thank you, Drew, for that extra information on the Cuban.
1: And if you want to get us talking about food and words, give us a call, 877-929-9673. Our team includes senior producer Stephanie Levine, engineer and editor Tim Felton, and quiz guy John Chinesky.
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0: Special thanks to Michael Breslauer, Josh Eccles, Claire Grotting, Bruce Rogo, Rick Seidenworm, and Betty Willis.
1: Thanks for listening. I'm Martha Barnett.
0: And I'm Grant Barrett. Until next time, goodbye.
1: Bye.
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6: This is a poetry moment brought to you by KTAL LP Las Cruces. The title of this poem was composed by Matthew Rohrer in a hypnagogic state. The poem was composed when he was hanging out in his waking mind. The title: You will notice a faithful block of cheese is present. It cannot harm you. It doesn't even see you or know that you're here. It is merely a bewitched cheese that is faithful to me and also does some typing and filing. Organizing, really. It is an extremely wonderful cheese. Do not be alarmed. I am its master. Poetry fans. That's one of my favorite modern poets, Matthew Rohrer, R-O-H-R-E-R. His 2020 collection, The Sky Contains the Plans, right here on your community voice. And you know what that voice does? Sometimes it makes poems for your pleasure right here on KTAL. Keep it locked, y'all.

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1: Mexico is one of the six cradles of civilization. The others are Egypt, Mesopotamia, the Indus Valley, China, and Peru. The Maya and the Aztecs were just the two most notable of the many advanced Mesoamerican civilizations Mexico.

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Next up is the Acoustic Rainbow.

Well, good morning, everyone, and welcome to another edition of the Acoustic Rainbow. My name is Ed Long, and you're in for 2 hours of folk, acoustic, bluegrass on if you're listening live on September 23rd, what has been a very rainy last couple of days here in Las Cruces. And so we really needed the rain, so I'm not complaining, but boy, what a mess. Anyway, glad you're here with me. And we're going to get right to the music.

And some classic Bob Dylan there. The title is, I thought of the title just because of the weather we've had the last couple of days here in Las Cruces. But, of course, that is Our Hard Rains Are Gonna Fall, all about war. We also heard in there another classic tune by Billy Joel, She's Always a Woman to Me, and from his Stranger LP. The Alison Krauss in there, that's from the very first time I ever heard Alison Krauss. That album was actually a Tony Furtado album called Within Reach. And when I first was reviewing the Tony Furtado for possible play on my radio show many years ago, all of a sudden this beautiful voice came across there on this song. The Beatles' I Will, and Alison Krauss was there, and I became a fan from that moment on. So, good stuff. Got to see her in person when she was in her 20s, so that was a lot of fun, too. Let's see. We also heard, we started things off there with the Be Good Tanyas, a tune called It's Not Happening from their Chinatown CD. Thanks for tuning in to KTAL-LP this morning. We really appreciate it. The name of this show is The Acoustic Rainbow. I'm here from 11 a.m. to 1 p.m. on Wednesdays. And if you're listening now, then that means you are too. Thanks for listening. We really appreciate it very, very much. There's a lot of great shows on KTAL-LP. One of them is on Monday mornings, a show called Think Again. And it's on Monday morning. It's early. It's 8 o'clock in the morning. But, of course, we do have archives for up to 2 weeks on those. In fact, we may have them longer on the talk shows. But anyway, Randy Harris leads you in and encourages you to think about your thinking. One of the quotes he likes to use is, we won't solve problems. Actually, this is an Albert Einstein quote. We won't solve problems using the same thinking we use to create them. And so Randy leads us into beyond what we think and thinks about how we think, why we think, and why it matters. That's on Mondays at 8 o'clock right here on KTAL. All right, let's get back to the music. This is an old tune by Carole King.

All right, that was the Dixie Chicks, I guess now known as just the Chicks, but that was their title cut from a album they put out about 20 years ago called The Long Way Around, and probably wasn't quite acoustic, but you know, I'm not rigid about this format. It's a good song, so I played it. Deanne Allison in there before that with a tune called Lay Me Down from her Kampeska CD. Dave Carter and Tracy Grammer in there with A Gentle Soldier of My Soul. And a couple of probably pretty well-known tunes, one by James Taylor, Blossom, and we started off with Carole King doing So Far Away. Thanks for tuning in to the Acoustic Rainbow today. My name is Ed Long. You're listening to KTAL LP. Thank you very much for doing so. We appreciate it. Tonight at 6 p.m., there is a tune, song. Oh, boy. There is a show called Celebrations. Walt Rubel brings you, every week brings you something that we're celebrating here in Las Cruces and surrounding areas. I'm not sure what he's got on tap for tonight, but he's on a Wednesday, 6 p.m. for an hour, and the rebroadcast is on Friday morning at 9 o'clock right here on KTAL. So encourage you to tune in for that. All right. Well, let's see. I think we're going to go on with the music. How about that? Here's a nice live cut from Emmylou Harris at the Ryman Auditorium, which I've been to once, but not to see her, unfortunately. Anyway, this tune is called Guitar Town.

I sure do dread it, cause I know just what I'm gonna do. I'm gonna spend my money, call everybody honey, and wind up singing the blues. Spend my whole paycheck on some old wreck, and buddy, I can name you a few. Well, I gotta get drunk, and I sure do dread it, cause I know just what I'm gonna do. Well, I gotta get drunk, I can't stay sober. There's a lot of good people downtown who like to hear me holler, see me spend my dollars, and I wouldn't think of letting them down. There's a whole lot of good old doctors say I better start slowing it down. But there's more old drunks than they are old doctors, so I guess I better have another round.

All right, that's Jordan Chasson with a tune called It's Hard Work Being a Fool. Yeah, I guess it is. I probably know a little bit about that myself. New Mexico's own John Denver was before that with a tune called Starwood in Aspen. I did not know John Denver was from New Mexico until I moved here, but I've been a fan of his my whole life. Got to see him in the mid-70s playing in a hockey arena in St. Louis. That was a blast, and what a big crowd it was. Joni Madden in there with a couple of instrumentals. We heard Charlie Mulvihills, and another one called The Conspiracy. That funny song about getting drunk, the obligation to get drunk, apparently. That was Mr. Jim Ringer singing that little ditty. And a classic tune from the Jefferson Airplane Act, specifically by Jorma Karkkainen, The Embryonic Journey. We heard Christine Kane from out of North Carolina with her tune called Made of Steel. Got to see her in concert in Des Moines, maybe, I don't know, 15, 20 years ago, somewhere in there. Buddy Holly in there with Ray Vaughan, and Emmy Lou Harris started us off with the Steve Earle tune Guitar Town. 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The LC, of course, stands for Las Cruces. LC Community Radio. .org. And that is also the same place you can, so one of the ways you can donate to KTAL is to go to the website, follow, click on the donate button, follow the prompts, and you be quick and easy donating to us. 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And we appreciate those of you who do pledge and pledge often. That's or pay, give us money often. We appreciate it. You can also mail us a check at 121 White Drive, suite number 9, Las Cruces, New Mexico, 88005. That's another way you can donate, and we appreciate however you can help us. It is very welcome. Thank you. And I always like to thank KTALP for allowing me on the air, giving me this airtime. I appreciate they're doing me a huge favor by giving me the time to bring the music I love and sharing it with you. And not only is it great for you to thank KTAL with your money, but I thank them just for giving me the airtime. Okay, we're going to get back to the music, I think. Let's go on with some Kate Respe and Catherine Roberts. This tune is called Exile.

All right, that's Sean Coven with her version of the Bee Gees tune, Words. Before that was also Sean Coven with her version of the Bob Dylan song, You're Gonna Make Me Lonesome When You Go. Those are both from her Cover Girl CD that she put out in back in 1994, I guess it was. And then you had an instrumental in that set by Patty Larkin from her Solo Flight CD. I'm sorry, it was from her Tango CD. The name of the song was Solo Flight. And from the Cover Girl, not Cover Girl, boy, I'm getting this all messed up. From the Other Voices 2 CD, Nancy Griffith presented Desperados Waiting for a Train, but there was a lot of people on there that contributed to that song. Besides Nancy, the person who wrote the song, Guy Clark, was on there. I believe I heard Rodney Crowell, Steve Earle, Jimmy Dale Gilmore. I'm not sure who else was on there. Anyway, those were on there, and that was from her Other Voices 2, the Trip to Bountiful CD. Lucy Kaplansky was in there with the tune called Guinevere, and I got to see her sing one time out in Nebraska at this little place in Hastings, Nebraska called The Listening Room. I don't even know if they're still going, but it was a neat little concert in a very small venue of maybe 50 people. Kate Rusby and Catherine Roberts started that set off with a tune called Exile. That was from their album, The Song of the Irish Whistle 2.

8 a.m., and I encourage you to tune in to Map the Music. All right, we're going to head on out with some more music here. Let's see, we've got, oh, this is a Canadian, Kathleen Edwards, who's really interesting. I first became aware of her, gosh, I don't know, 25 years ago or so, and she put out a couple of great albums, and then she kind of disappeared, and I wondered what happened. And then a few years ago, she came back and found out she'd been running a coffee shop up in Toronto or something. So this is Kathleen Edwards, a Canadian, with a tune appropriately called, for Canada anyway, Hockey Skates.

Okay, that was Nancy Griffith with her from her Other Voices, Other Rooms CD. That was her version of the Bob Dylan tune, Boots of Spanish Leather. And of course, the story behind that is he actually, his girlfriend, Susie Rodolo, was heading to Italy for several months, just as apparently they were falling in love. I think she was still a teenager, actually, at the time. And so, you know, the way Bob Dylan does things, he never did say anything in his songs that was literally what was really happening. So he changed the Italy to Spain and started talking about Spanish leather, other than, which is, you know, I guess Spanish leather is okay, but I think Italians are known much more for their leather production. But anyway, that was Boots of Spanish Leather. Nancy Griffith covered that. Mary Chapin Carpenter in there with the tune called Shut Up and Kiss Me. And, you know, it was, anyway, I thought it was kind of a funny song, but Mary Chapin Carpenter. Laurie McLean out of Lincoln, Nebraska, with a tune called In This Old Town, which she admits was written about Lincoln, Nebraska. I think she had, at the time, had just moved back to Lincoln, Nebraska from Los Angeles, and had wrote that song. So anyway, and then I think she later went to Nashville for a while. Maybe she's back in Nebraska now. I'm not sure. Anyway, somebody that I knew personally and actually attended probably, oh, I don't know, I've probably seen her 15 or 20 times, and that was a tune from Laurie McLean. Kathleen Edwards started us off the Canadian with a tune called Hockey Skates. Okay, let's see. I want to encourage you to listen to a show coming up here at 1 o'clock. It's called Linea Albierta, and it's all in Spanish. So I encourage you, if you're learning Spanish, it's a good way to learn a little bit of Spanish. But if you speak Spanish as a primary or secondary language, they bring you the news, analysis, interviews, that kind of thing, all in the Spanish language. It's on every day every weekday, Monday through Friday, from 1 to 2 p.m. And, of course, it comes on right after this show at 1 o'clock today. Well, I'm going to go into the last set, short set. It'll be a couple of tunes from the Milk Carton Kids. We're going to hear A Friend Like You and As the Moon Starts to Rise. And until next week, I hope you can tune in for the Acoustic Rainbow each and every week, 11 a.m. to 1 p.m. Folk, acoustic, bluegrass, Irish, Americana, all across the spectrum there. And I hope you can tune in when you can. 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Here are the Milk Carton Kids.

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2: And good morning. Welcome to Speak Up Las Cruces on a wet and rainy Wednesday morning. I'm Walt Rubel.
3: And I'm Nancy Baker, enjoying the rain.
2: Yes, we are. I'm going to go do a little bass fishing in my backyard after today's show.
3: I thought canoeing.
2: Yeah, looking forward to it. We have a busy one coming up today, so let's jump right into it. Going backwards, forwards, like we always do from 9:30 to 10, we'll be talking with my old boss at the Sun News, Sylvia Yoa, who is now the executive director of New Mexico NM Cafe. And she will be talking about Constitutional Amendment 4, and that is the one that would pay legislators, and that's the one I care about the most.
3: Yeah, because we're the only state that doesn't pay their legislators.
2: We are, and we are not well served by that at all, I would argue. From 9 to 9:30, we will be into our candidate forum, and this one will be the Secretary of State's race. We are very pleased that we have both candidates in the statewide race joining us. Amanda Lopez-Askin, as people here know very well, Doniana County Clerk for the last two terms, and she will be facing Ramona Goolsby. So that will be 9 to 9:30. And then from 8:30 to 9, we will be talking about something that is apt today, and I almost half thought that she might call it and cancel, because I'm sure they're very busy with the roads. But we will be talking with Natasha Billy. She is the project coordinator for the city's Transportation Safety Action Plan, which is looking to make improvements in safety and all ways around. And when it comes to not just roads, but sidewalks, pedestrians, bikes, everything, they're going to be looking at.
3: I wonder if flooding is included in there.
2: I'm certain that it is. And we'll have a chance to ask both her and the consultant on that. Golly, did I not write his name down? We will find out who it is when she gets here. And then before that, we will have a taped interview with U.S. Senator Ben Ray Lujan. We spoke with Senator Lujan's opponent, Larry Marker, last week, and so this will be talking. Like I said, it was Peter Goodman and I, about a 20-minute interview with Senator Lujan.
3: So we'll jump right into it soon after a few comments,
2: And let people know. Give us a call, 575-526-5825. And I know you want to talk about something near and dear to my heart.
3: And mine, yes. I was a journalism major, too, and worked in the newspaper field before switching to political science. We are really concerned about what the Trump administration is doing with news media. And I think, actually, that it'll backfire on him. Those of you who have been watching in the news, he barred this last weekend, he barred three of the top political broadcast workers that were part of the White House pool, CNN, Politico, and MSNBC, because they were not reporting ways that he approved of, although he called it fake news, of course.
2: Again.
3: He is now saying that it's a national security and that it's a privilege to report on the White House, and therefore there's no First Amendment problem. They, of course, have filed a lawsuit, one of many lawsuits we have seen against this administration, or he has filed against news media. It was sort of interesting that the CNN anchor appeared yesterday at the UN General Assembly to ask Trump a question about the Iran war, and he seemed shocked that she was there.
2: He was not at all happy.
3: He seemed like, you know, once you banned from the White House,
2: I have rid myself of this pest.
3: He said, now you weren't going to cover me. You should not be here covering me.
2: That's right. He was not happy at all.
3: And she said, the UN has allowed CNN into the General Assembly. He couldn't edit that out. Now, what I did like to see is that we had other members of the broadcast pool also boycott the White House, not coverage, but being able to get into the White House press room in solidarity, CBS, ABC, NBC News, and here a big one, Fox News. And that's really one of the first challenge we've seen. And I've been so disheartened watching the news media not respond at all when, say, with the Associated Press, they blocked them, and that was a lawsuit still pending because they refused to call it the Gulf of America. Yep. It was the Gulf of Mexico, and calling reporters insulting names. I mean, all of that stuff. They should have gotten up and walked out then, because this is what I think is going to happen, is that he needs the press more than they need visuals of the from the press more than they need visuals of him.
2: Not only visuals. I don't know if you saw the helicopter. They had a big ceremony for his new helicopter landing pad.
3: Yes, I saw
2: that. And everybody's playing the OAN clip because OAN, of course, supports everything he does. And so he's out there and he's speaking.
3: It's his favorite helipad, yeah.
2: Right, and he's speaking and he's got all the people around him. It has all the trappings of what he loves the most.
3: Yes.
2: And that is a television event where he's the main person. Only problem is they didn't have a microphone.
3: Yeah.
2: And so the anchors on this incredibly conservative news network have to say, well, it looks like it might have backfired this time.
3: Yes, indeed, because the helicopter's rotor blades drowned him out. He was inaudible.
2: And we should say they have already told the court the stories that they object to,
3: yes.
2: And they're absolutely ridiculous.
3: They
2: are in no way.
3: It is really a serious First Amendment.
2: No
3: president ever has done this. Many presidents have hated their news coverage. No president has ever done this.
2: Tell me
3: an example.
2: Barack Obama with Fox News, he was not nearly as ham-handed, but yeah, there was. I don't think it ever went to court. I don't remember, but yeah, I do remember an incident with him and Fox News where, like I said, it wasn't like this.
3: It wasn't barring them from the White House.
2: I don't think that's right.
3: I don't think he revoked their press credentials.
2: But I think maybe he didn't call on them, or I don't.
3: Yeah, now that
2: exactly
3: is possible
2: that
3: he would that presidents might call him.
2: I thought it was a little
3: reports.
2: Bit more than that, but I don't remember. But anyway, nothing like this.
3: But have you caught Trump TV yet? He's lost his own channel on YouTube. So those of you and our listeners who want to listen to this,
2: both of you,
3: there's no news anchor. There's no program listing. In fact, there appears to be no set programming. Yesterday, it aired a Trump press conference from February of 2025. A clip of Trump attending a state banquet in the UK, something on Melania at an award show last year, and some other. Yeah, that's what it did. Now, I did watch the trailer, so our viewers don't have to. It liberally uses clips of main characters from such hit TV shows as Seinfeld, The Office, The Simpsons, and Friends, showing them all eager to watch Trump TV. Now, I'm sure his people in doing this did not get approval from those networks.
2: No, of course not.
3: Disney, Sony, Fox, etc.
2: Of course not.
3: The channel claims 3 million subscribers, but The Guardian reported yesterday there are about 1,500 live viewers. So unless this changes, I think he will cave on the news media, because the image is what the visual coverage is what matters to him.
2: It's going to get reversed one way or another. Either he caves or the court shuts it down.
3: Yeah, the courts is a slow process, though.
2: Yeah, I mean, they go Wednesday, I think.
3: Yes, so hopefully,
2: Wednesday.
3: Yes,
2: yeah.
3: on lifting it while the court, yes, you're right.
2: Yeah.
3: That you can have it a stay imposed
2: right.
3: on it, yeah, on government action. And so this is really something.
2: But the truth is, there's a part of me that wishes the media would say, okay,
3: yeah,
2: we'll just go away for a week. We'll spend 1 week, we just won't, you can do what you want.
3: Yeah.
2: And somebody will, if he does something crazy, it will get reported, and he would do something. But and obviously, this is never going to happen. But that would drive him crazy if he had 1 week where the attention, the camera wasn't on.
3: Yeah.
2: They have a saying for people who see that little red light on the camera and they're attracted to it like a moth to the flame.
3: Uh-huh.
2: And that is him.
3: No, I agree.
2: Yeah.
3: That's why I think this is going to hurt him psychologically a whole lot. The image isn't as important. And he has done... he's used litigation as his favorite tactic. Remember that news? So news organizations have even settled before going to court because it's so expensive and drawn out. So he sued the Wall Street Journal for $20 billion. over its reporting on the lewd drawing he allegedly gave Jeffrey Epstein. The New York Times, $15 billion, although that case was dismissed right away. The BBC, $10 million because of their January 6th documentary. And he even sued the Pulitzer Prize Committee for recognizing the New York Times reporting in 2016. So I think calling him on this is, I think I'm really pleased that these other four entities also said, oh, fine, we don't need the images. So no one saw him arrive at the General Assembly. Nobody saw him leave the airport and leave on this helipad.
2: So we gotta wrap it up there.
3: Okay.
2: Yeah,
3: well,
2: we gotta go to Ben Ray Lujan.
3: It's been fun.
4: So first question, sorry, it's a slightly long one, but we've gotten a bunch of different news items recently. The administration firing the editors of Stars and Stripes, the military publication, it turning out from photographs and military testimony that Iran was right and Mr. Trump was wrong about the damage caused to us by Iran's attacks. And we have a huge report from the Congressional Budget Office talking about amazing amounts of money beyond what the administration has talked about for Iran. What are you doing about that?
5: Well, Peter and Walt, it's good to be with you as well. And one of the reasons that there needs to be more oversight of this administration is to get answers to the kinds of things that Secretary Pete Hegseth is doing that is hurting our troops. For so long, the media reporting the importance of the Stars and Stripes was to speak directly to our troops and let them know what was going on and to open up that voice as well. And what happens under Secretary Hegseth, under President Trump, is anytime someone says something that they don't like what is being said or they feel offended by what is being said, they eliminate whoever those voices are. And that's what we see day in and day out coming from the Trump administration. It's what we see day in and day out coming from the Department of Defense under Secretary Hegseth. And with the revelation coming from the Congressional Budget Office that now at least $38 billion has been spent on the war in Iran. And I believe that that's a very conservative number. And we'll see more numbers that come out in the future. And now it's been over 200 days when President Trump said that this war was only going to be 6 days. So some of the actions that I have taken are working with my colleagues under the War Powers Act, where there have been War Powers Act that have been passed by the United States Senate, most recently this week out of the U.S. House of Representatives. And these say that the president must cease what he's doing in Iran, but the president has ignored those rules and those laws. The House Oversight Committees have also been working to get ready when the House Democrats will be in the majority, where we will have subpoena power to get answers to these questions. And I certainly hope that the same opportunity presents itself in the United States Senate to be able to get answers to all these questions, Peter. These are the right questions to be answering, or these are the right questions to be asking that Secretary Hegseth refuses to answer.
2: Thanks, Senator. I'd like to ask you about health care. New Mexico has, I think it's safe to say, been uniquely harmed by the health care cuts in H.R. 1. The state legislature has done everything it can to try to mitigate the damage by those cuts. They held a special session to pass extra money, and then they come back during the regular session to do the same thing. And yet, despite all of that, we just learned that premiums under the BeWell NM plan are going to go up by 24% next year. And my question is, assuming that there will come a time when Democrats again have control of Congress, what can we do to go in and try to repair the damage that has been done by H.R. 1?
5: Yes, sir. Well, as you point out, Walt, the devastation coming to everyday people across America and across New Mexico when it comes to health care costs has been devastated with the elimination of every federal dollar with Medicaid. My Republican colleagues in H.R. 1 and that big, beautiful bill is what they called it. They chose to eliminate every federal Medicaid dollar. Now, even though someone is not Medicaid eligible in New Mexico, that negatively impacts the market because over 50% of the population of New Mexico is Medicaid eligible. It was under a Republican governor, Susana Martinez, who chose to embrace Medicaid expansion after the Affordable Care Act was adopted, to move New Mexico from being one of the most uninsured states to one of the most insured states. That's causing travesty and it's wreaking havoc in our state. That's why the New Mexico legislature came forward to be able to invest more New Mexico dollars into Medicaid coverage, as well as Affordable Care Act tax credits. Because, again, just because someone was not a beneficiary of those tax credits, they also will see their costs go up dramatically, because that's how markets work. A few things need to happen. I certainly hope that when Democrats are in the majority of the House and the Senate, that we can actually do something to expand Medicare coverage for families in New Mexico. You know, we're an older population in our state as well. And so the original vision of Medicare was to also include vision care, hearing, and dental coverage. We can identify savings in Medicare and then reinvest those dollars back in Medicare so we can expand coverage for families across New Mexico. That'll save dollars in people's pockets. Now, my Republican colleagues say that they want to go find savings in Medicare and they want to take those dollars out and squander them as opposed to reinvesting them back in people across New Mexico. We can also look at programs like my colleague from New Jersey, Andy Kim. Andy Kim created a piece of legislation that said young folks up to the age of 26 would also be Medicaid eligible to ensure that there's more coverage for younger folks across America and those of us that are getting a little bit older in New Mexico as well. That will save dollars, that provides certainty to the marketplace, and I would argue that would lower costs. Now, the decision that came out of Be Well New Mexico, I have a lot of questions. Those actuaries, I don't know what they were looking at right now or what's going on, but that information of those crosstabs should be shared with people across New Mexico, and I hope that more and more legislators dig into what's going on there, as we're seeing costs just getting out of control and things getting more expensive for people across New Mexico. In addition to that, I'm hoping, Walt, that we'll actually see an expansion of broadband connectivity. That means access to fast, affordable internet in every corner of New Mexico, because we can also make sure that families are able to get more access to providers by getting access to them through telemedicine. That means using the internet to be able to visit with providers as well for those of us that live far away from hospitals or from our doctors. And that's something that also will lower costs for people back home as well. So those are just a few ideas, some of which I'm working on. I'm also working on a piece of legislation that will provide more support to families that care for their parents or their grandparents at home. Right now, unless you're Medicaid eligible, there's really nothing for you in that space. And so I've learned from having responsibilities with my siblings, looking after mom as well, that there needs to be more help for families like ours and like most families in New Mexico who choose to take care of a loved one at home when they're able to take care of a loved one at home and when it's the wishes of that loved one to be taken care of at home. That's the New Mexico way. So I'm leading a federal legislative initiative that I hope will come, will actually get the votes necessary to cross the threshold and get it to the president for signature, where that will also lower the cost of care for families across New Mexico and I would argue all across America.
4: You've also, as well as speaking up to toward Donald Trump, you've been very active in a lot of legislation, Indian water rights settlements, $5,000 annual out-of-pocket ceiling for traditional Medicare parts, prohibiting immunity for presidents. That one might be an exception. But some of them, you've had some bipartisan support for them. And my question, more than the substance of any of those pieces of legislation, is, as I see it, and I think you do, Mr. Trump is just way out beyond the bounds of anything anybody ever thought about in terms of the White House in either party. How much is that affecting bipartisanship these days, despite all the hyperpartisanship? And how much do you think that'll change after the midterms? You know, will there be more effort, at least things that aren't directly involving Mr. Trump, to be independent again, as Republicans used to be?
5: Peter, that's an important question. My observation after the elections back in 2018 during President Trump's first term, when Democrats were elected to the majority in the U.S. House of Representatives, and the American people said clearly, we want there to be some checks and balances in the United States. And in 2019 and 2020, there were still opportunities to work together in a bipartisan fashion to make things better for the American people. And the way that I've worked on legislation like the Radiation Exposure Compensation Act or the Ride and Halt Act, which requires auto manufacturers to install technology in cars to prevent impaired crashes, DWI crashes, things of that nature, we have to work together still. And I've been clear from day one, I'm willing to work with anyone when it comes to making things better for people back in New Mexico. And if you're going to bully us, well, we're not going to get along, and we're going to square up, and we're going to have disagreements here as well. And that's the way it should be. Many of my Republican colleagues are very frustrated with President Trump as well. They say it in private, but they just don't say it in public. And I know today was a good example where I was working with a colleague, a Republican colleague out of Iowa, where I had to stand strong to make sure that her privileges to offer amendments and be heard in that committee were respected. And I was the only member to speak up to do that. And this was a Democrat speaking up.
4: Have they called you? Have they called you the senator from New America yet?
5: Yeah. Oh, well, you know, sir, we've been clear with the president that he doesn't have any legal authority to do so. Now, I know that doesn't stop the president from doing some things, but every scholar out there has been clear to President Trump, you cannot rename the name of a state. But just to be clear, the New Mexico delegation, I led an effort where we corresponded with the CEO from Google and the CEO from Apple to say, you need to say publicly you're not changing the name of our state on your maps. Just as they've done with Lake Ontario or the Gulf of Mexico.
4: Well, Google Maps changed Lake Ontario.
5: No, sir. He decided to play with the name of a lake or the Gulf of Mexico as well. He's not doing it with a state. I can tell you that.
2: I know we're short on time. I did want to get in a quick question on artificial intelligence because, yes, you know, with the predictions we're hearing, if there is the end of humanity in 3 or 4 years, that obviously health care and everything else doesn't matter. I would argue that Congress was late in getting involved in social media, and our society has been damaged by that. And now there are arguments in Congress that we can't do anything with AI because that would hamper our race against China. What are your thoughts on artificial intelligence?
5: Well, President Trump is the one saying that there should not be action taken as long as we have, in his words, a strong president.
4: A smart president.
2: That's not reassuring.
5: Well, Vice President Bass and President Trump have said similar things in that vein. But it's been the members of the House and the Senate that have actually been attempting to move legislation, including legislation that was just introduced in the House of Representatives. And I agree with your sentiment, Wall, with your point that you made there, that Congress is late to the game here. Absolutely. I agree with that. 3 years ago, there was a working group put together to work in a bipartisan way to pass legislation to put guardrails and curbs on AI, and then Congress failed. You're absolutely correct about that. I drew up legislation that I learned from experts around our national labs in New Mexico that should have put guardrails around what this stuff could do, and that legislation was never brought up. And so Congress does need to act, and I believe that it's very important to listen to the warnings coming from whistleblowers, those that now are the CEOs of some of these companies, who are all saying there needs to be a slowdown and there needs to be action from Congress. So I disagree with President Trump when President Trump says there should be no action. Congress needs to act, and I just hope that our colleagues can come together to get something done here. House Republicans are also canceling votes to go home this week rather than stay to confront the challenge, which is one of the other bad things that's occurring. And, you know, they're about to adjourn later today.
4: Right, right. Let me follow up. Walt and I independently are writing our Sunday columns on AI issues. And you know, I started mine a while back, and one of the issues, the one he just raised, is getting lots of publicity now. Everybody knows about it. Cares. The other one is a little different and a little more subtle. And it's basically, we have this terrible income or economic inequality in this country. If we do not channel the AI development so that it's shared by everybody in some ways, it's going to accentuate what our tax policy also already does, which is blow the workers out of the water in favor of rich folks. Are people looking at that too in the U.S. Senate?
5: So Bernie Sanders has been one of the leading voices and offices looking at that specifically, Peter. And if we can work to connect you with his office, I'd be happy to do that as well in that particular space. But with all the promise, let me say it this way, with all the concerns that we have around what AI could do and some of the predictions coming from folks that are leading companies now that some of the largest AI companies in America, if all the promises that have been suggested that come from AI, meaning that a student can have access to a tutor, every student in America, or being able to diagnose health challenges, even creating efficiencies in our daily lives, for example, that only comes to fruition, to your point, if people have access to it. Now, if people do not have access to fast, affordable, and safe internet, then that goes away.
2: True.
5: And one of the challenges coming from this administration today is, even though we work together in a bipartisan way on infrastructure investments under President Biden, President Trump has all but stalled most of those programs, including making it harder for broadband connectivity. And Brendan Carr, the chairman of the Federal Communication Commission, is threatening to eliminate the Universal Service Fund, E-Rate, which is a program that provides more connectivity to public schools and public libraries, for example, which will only diminish access to these programs and make it unaffordable as well. That is a bad place to be. That will actually reduce competitiveness in America. It'll make things more expensive and will only ensure that only families that can afford to connect to fast internet are the ones that are going to get access to any promise that might present itself as well. This is a very important question that you're asking.
4: You may be too busy to notice, but there's a Republican gentleman running for the Senate here too, Larry Marker. Has he said anything yet that you're aware of that you want to comment on or respond to?
5: Well, look, I think that my Republican opponent is suggesting that families in New Mexico don't deserve support and help. When I'm advocating for access to programs to end hunger in America, he's trying to describe it as a wasteful program. You know, we in New Mexico, we look out for one another and we stand strong for each other, whether it's creating jobs, opportunities, economic investments as well. The same thing when it comes to access to health care, access to food. Those are things that we should all be able to agree on in New Mexico. And we just have a different approach to get there to ensure that we're able to help people. So, you know, whatever he's going to chat about in those areas, you know, that's for him to say and for him to defend. This last week, I think he joined President Trump out in Dallas, and he was at the convention campaigning out that way. I was in New Mexico campaigning and reaching out to families across New Mexico. And so I've been honored to be able to earn the support of Democrats and Republicans, Libertarians, declined to state, folks from every corner of New Mexico. And I'm asking everyone for their consideration as well and their support. And I've been proud to earn that support. But look, we have an election in New Mexico, and I don't take anything for granted. So we're going to work hard all the way through. There'll be an exchange of ideas, and people will be able to see who they want to vote for or not. I don't know if you reported yet, Peter or Walt, on the notion that Texas is starting to study about New Mexico New Mexico maybe leaving our state and joining Texas. what Texas is trying to do in this space. Well, you know, my opponent used to advocate for some of that stuff as well. So, you know, I don't know that anyone's asked him those questions, but we'll see if

0: taking place. There was a recent termination, I think, of some folks as well. But look, there needs to be complete reforms here to make sure that we're going to uphold our constitutional rights in the United States of America, and that folks are not going to be preyed upon when they're going to church, or kids are going to school, or people are going to work. I mean, it's really concerning with what we see coming from Secretary Mark Wayne Mullins now, which has only gotten worse with the exit of the previous Secretary of Homeland Security as well, and President Trump saying that he's only going after folks that have violent criminal pasts. That's not what they're doing right now. Yep. There's one report after another of folks being put in cages with those alligators as well in Florida. So every day that goes by, we learn more and more of the kind of reforms that are going to be needed and changes that are going to be needed in all these places. And we need to make sure the folks that are responsible for investigating violent crimes in America are actually investigating violent crimes. President Trump has removed the folks that are responsible for interior investigations in America and just put them out there to start detaining folks, and they're pulling even American citizens into all of those arrests as well. That's not right at all. I would hope that even my Republican colleagues are willing to come together and work together to make sure that we do things right by following Constitution, our constitutional rights in America, as opposed to violating them.
1: Good luck on that. Thank you very much again, Senator Lujan. We'll talk to you again, I hope, soon. And I know you have votes coming up. And for folks listening in, we're actually recording this on the 16th of September, and we'll play it next week or the week after.
2: Thanks, Senator.
1: Have a great day.
0: Thank you all so much. You all take care. Look forward to reading what you're writing with the next articles, guys.
2: Thanks a lot. And we are back. Our thanks to Senator Ben Ray Lujan for that interview. We're going to turn our attention now back to a more local focus, the streets and sidewalks and every way people transport and get around in Las Cruces. The city is in the middle of its Transportation Safety Action Plan with funding from the U.S. Department of Transportation. Their Safe Streets and Roads for All program. We're going to be talking with Natasha Billy. She is the program director for this, and consultant Aaron Sussman is joining us by phone. So thank you both so much for joining us.
3: Thank you. Good morning.
4: Yeah, thank you for having me.
2: Natasha, let me start just by asking you to explain what is the Transportation Safety Action Plan. I know you've been doing it for a while. Where are you at in the process, and how can people learn more about it?
3: Sure. So the Transportation Safety Action Plan, the basic way we can think about this is it's like the building block to help improve overall roadway safety in the city of Las Cruces. So the safety transportation, the Transportation Safety Action Plan, the ultimate item that we're going to get out of this is a planning document. So part of what we're looking at is, of course, it's going to be data-driven. We're looking at overall crashes that from data that we get from the state of New Mexico. If you guys are familiar with the crash data that comes from UNM, and that's the data that Aaron and his team will be utilizing. And along with the data, the existing conditions of our roadways now, the configurations of the current roadways, and then also input from the community. All of those things will be put together, and that's what will actually make up the Transportation Safety Action Plan.
2: Aaron?
5: Will be used by policymakers.
3: Correct.
5: Okay.
2: Aaron, I want to give you a chance to jump in and add to this as well. Since you're joining us by phone, sometimes you get a little bit lost, so please feel free to jump into the conversation at any time you'd like to.
4: Yeah, absolutely. No, thank you, and Natasha gave a good overview. And, I mean, I think this is a really exciting opportunity for the city of Las Cruces. There's been a series of major grants that have gone to cities and states across the country for these kinds of safety action plans. Las Cruces was a recipient of one of these safety action plan grants through the USDOT Safe Streets and Roads for All program. The thing that's just really critical about this is just how sort of serious and pervasive the issue is, and I'm sure you're all aware of this, but, you know, New Mexico has some of the highest pedestrian fatality rates and overall traffic fatality rates across the country. And, you know, so this is an opportunity to really think about how we address that systematically, and how we think about and how to understand

0: which locations need to be prioritized. So just to put this in perspective a little bit, you know, there's something like close to 3,000 crashes per year in the city of Las Cruces, and that's excluding the interstates and the part of US 70 that's east of I-25. So our study area is looking at basically everything else in the city of Las Cruces besides those highways. So it's something, again, like 2,800 crashes per year over the five-year study period that we've been looking at in terms of the crash data from 2020 to 2024. And that's, you know, close to 40 fatalities, more 125 serious injury crashes. And a really significant and disproportionate number of those crashes involve young people and involve people walking and biking. Mm. And so, you know, we're looking at, again, what's the sort of distribution of those crashes across the city, and then what can we do about them, both from a location-specific standpoint, and then how do we address some of those safety issues systematically and proactively as well, too. So, you know, I think a huge part of this is understanding what are the types of design characteristics for streets, the land use patterns that lead to crashes, and what can we do about that so that we can prevent crashes before they happen? And, you know, obviously we need to be reactive to where we've seen patterns of crashes, but we want to be really proactive as well and thinking about how do we create safe systems and safe places for people to walk and bike and drive across the city.
1: Now, is this a singular problem to Las Cruces? How do our figures compare, say, with other urban areas, either in New Mexico or elsewhere?
0: Yeah, that's a good question. So I'm based in Albuquerque. Unfortunately, Albuquerque has some of the highest pedestrian fatality rates in the country. I mean, literally top two or three. Las Cruces is above average in terms of overall crash rates and pedestrian and bicyclist fatality rates. Uh-huh. So this is a national problem. It's a statewide problem, and it's also an acute problem for the cities in Mexico.
1: Yeah, no. And how has this ever been done before, a transportation safety assessment? I guess I should ask
2: for Las Cruces.
3: No. So, as you mentioned before, this is part of the initiative as the Safe Streets for All grant.
2: Right.
3: Now, as far as regionally goes, Doña Ana County did their transportation safety action plan. NMDOT has also done something.
1: It could all work together.
3: Yes, that is part of the overall goal.
1: Yeah,
3: to make this more of a regional,
1: and hopefully El Paso too.
3: I believe El Paso does have one as well.
2: I think it's very interesting that you're looking at pedestrians, because they get so overlooked when we talk about traffic safety. But we, you know, probably one of the most tragic traffic fatalities that happened in the last 10 years here was Karen Trujillo, the former school superintendent, who was just out, I think, walking her dog, if I remember correctly. I live in a part of town where off of South Main Street, close to where it intersects with Valley, where navigating that part of town by foot can be incredibly challenging. I guess, am I right and you look at that part of Main Street where, you know, on one part of the street, a lot of it's vacant lot, on the other part's a railroad track. And so just trying to walk along that is incredibly challenging. I guess my question is, we can identify those things, but then will we be able to have the funding, and will we be able to rectify what we identify?
3: So, excuse me, short answer is, in terms of the Transportation Safety Action Plan, what Aaron and his group is doing is they're looking at all the items that you're talking about, and the outcome is going to be more of a systematic approach of how we address those larger items, because a lot of those items, they are not just specific to, you know, the location that you mentioned,
2: sure,
3: but there are some other areas as
2: Oh, I'm sure, yeah.
3: Mm-hmm. And so... what we should get as far as the safety action plan along with the input of, you know, like the input that you just provided for that area, is it'll help us see those hot spots,
2: right,
3: and make a prioritization list.
1: Yeah.
3: And, you know, of course, with those hot spots, depending on how hot they are, of course, the funding could be a lot more substantial in certain areas,
2: right,
3: but at least we have that list to help prioritize. Mm-hmm.
2: So what should I do? I've identified this problem in my neighborhood. What next step should I take to let you guys know about it?
3: So we have a couple of options right now. If you visit www.lascruces.gov/TSAP. That's TSAP for Transportation Safety Action Plan. You can actually visit that website, and there's a lot of information, a lot of background information on how we've got to our current point right now. And if you look on the website, there's actually an interactive safety map. And if you've had a near miss, or if there's a place that you felt unsafe, whether that's driving, walking, biking, even if you have to use like a wheelchair, mm-hmm. Or if you use a scooter, if you use public transit, because you do have to walk in order to get to public transit, if there's any place that you felt unsafe, there's a map there for you to pin it and describe your situation and what made you feel unsafe as you got to your destination. So that's one part. Another part is taking the online survey. And on that online survey, it gives you a list of questions based on the type of device that you use to get from point A to point B, and just basically your comfort level in getting from point A to point B.
1: Right. Are you having town halls as well?
3: So we had one opening meeting, which was the community, the virtual community meeting. And that actually is located on the website if you missed it. There's a recording. There's a version in Spanish, and there's a version in English as well. So I do recommend that members of the community watch that if they weren't able to make the opening event. We've also had previous pop-up events. We've had 5 of them so far, and we've had a pretty good turnout. We've had them at different locations. We had one at the Corbett Center at NMSU. We've had one at City Hall. We had one at the Brannigan Library. And then we had one at Doña Ana County, and then we were at the farmers market last weekend. And our final event is going to be at National Night Out. I don't know if you guys are familiar with that, I'll go ahead and chat about that real quick. So we'll be at National Night Out, which is going to be happening not next week. I think it's might
2: October
3: be the
2: week. 6th.
3: Yes, October 6th. And the event starts at 6 and it ends about 9 o'clock. So we'll be out there, hopefully. Community members will stop by.
1: Yes, and I think that's especially important for community members who may not feel real comfortable with the internet. Some of the people in my peer group are a little on the older side. Yeah.
3: Yeah. And that's why we have these events to reach out to different people, because I do understand.
1: Different populations.
3: Yes.
1: Yeah.
2: Aaron, I know we're still early in this process, but I'm curious, are you seeing any trends yet emerging from what has been reported so far?
0: Yeah. So again, you know, we're looking at this in terms of general types of crashes and patterns of crashes that we observe, and then looking at location-specific patterns. And so in terms of location specifics, I mean, I think that you see a lot of the kind of major corridors that one might suspect where there's higher speeds and traffic volumes and a lot of conflict. So there's been a lot of, you know, we just observe a lot of safety challenges along corridors like Loman and Amador and sections of Main Street and Picacho. But we also see, you know, some issues along quarters that might be not quite the same usual suspects. There are a lot of pedestrian and bicyclist-involved crashes, for example, on streets like Idaho and Espina, mm-hmm. Along with University Ave and Valley Drive. Well, I encourage you, you know, as Natasha said, to use the interactive map. You know, I was just checking while we're chatting, and, you know, there's some folks that have made similar points and comments about the intersections of Valley and Main and Valley and and University. Mm-hmm. And, you know, that's the kind of input that we're looking for. But the other thing that I can speak to is just sort of the types of crashes that we observe. And there's a few kind of patterns and characteristics that I think are worth highlighting. And, you know, some of these are just really challenging. You know, I think Natasha and her team are doing an amazing job at improving streets year after year. There's been enormous advancements in terms of the bikeway network over time and the trails network and improving crossings and just sort of general roadway safety. But, you know, we're inheriting a kind of roadway network that's been designed over decades and decades, and we see the consequences of that, where it's quite auto-oriented. There's a lot of streets with really high speeds and a lot of places where you've got conflicts around turning movements. And so what we're trying to do is sort of identify where are there ways that we can kind of moderate speed places and manage conflicts at intersections and where you have lots of driveways concentrated together, and so you sort of run the risk of, you know, somebody driving quickly, somebody making a turn, and you get rear-end crashes or side-swipe crashes, things. We also see a lot of crashes in conditions, places where there's just not a lot of lighting. And so obviously lighting's expensive and requires maintenance. But thinking about where to prioritize those kinds of investments is a huge part of this because, you know, again, we know the city doesn't have infinite resources. So we do need to have some level of sort of understanding where do we start. And then, you know, one other kind of other challenge that's, again, really pervasive across New Mexico is the role of alcohol and drugs. More than a quarter of the crashes that resulted in fatalities or serious injuries involve drugs or alcohol. And so, you know, that's a something that goes way beyond roadway design, but something that we can very much highlight. And last point I'll make on this is that, you know, there is a role for enforcement. You know, there's a lot that we can do, and this is a really kind of important structural point, is that the design of roadways really impacts the way that people behave. And if we can design our streets in ways that kind of moderate speeds and create places for people to walk and bike safely, we can ensure much safer traffic outcomes. Mm. Just as a kind of case in point of that, you know, looking back to the data, there's not a single fatal or serious injury crash that took place through downtown along Main Street between 2020 and 2024. You know, that's a street where a lot of people feel uncomfortable driving because it's kind of, it's all kind of close together and there's lots of like, potential conflicts and people walking, you know, and not every street can be designed like that, but we see that in the outcomes, you know, that it's just it's ultimately a safe street because people are really aware of their surroundings and have to be really vigilant while they're driving. And so if we can design our streets in that way, that can make a really big impact. And if we can complement that with enforcement and sort of targeted enforcement, and that's where, again, we pull it back to the data. If we see patterns in the data about where there's speed-related crashes, then we can use that as a basis for targeting speed enforcement and traffic enforcement efforts. Mm.
1: Is there any federal grant money available to help with the structural part for communities or state?
0: Yeah, so part of the Safe Streets for All program is that having a safety action plan, it's sort of like a qualifying plan. So having this plan enables the city of Las Cruces to apply for larger federal grants.
1: Yeah.
0: It's really competitive. So what we're trying to do is both identify, you know, the major issues that require larger investments, but also the more modest improvements that can be done, you know, in a less expensive manner, but that will still have an impact. And a lot of that comes down to things like striping and signage and making stop signs and traffic signals reflected so they're easier to view and making the, you know, crossings really visible. And, you know, those things are not, you know, not free, but they're less expensive. They do require a lot of maintenance. So, you know, it's kind of both. And the last point that I'll emphasize is it's an ongoing effort. You know, it's not just you make a one-time investment to make the street safer. It requires a continuous investment and investment in the maintenance of those facilities and infrastructure. So I have the easy part, which is to sort of say, this is what the city should do. And Natasha has a really challenging part. And then convince, you know, city council and everybody to fund the maintenance and the ongoing.
2: Sure. Well, you have to have
0: less glamorous.
2: Yeah, you have to have the data first so that you know what you need and where you need it. I'd like to ask about Melendres, which is a street that I drive a lot, and it's a challenge for traffic safety because it is a straight shot and it is very easy as a driver to get going over the speed limit and not recognize it. And so the city has tried several different things over the years. They had what I called the slalom course, where they had the, you know, kind of things going in, coming in from the side, and you had to kind of drive around them. And they had the poles sticking out, and now they've got the speed bumps. Can you talk a little bit about that particular street and what has worked and what hasn't worked and what you've learned from that, you know, that might be able to help on other streets?
3: So for Melendres, I believe you're talking about the traffic safety devices that were there. Yeah. So those were supposed to mimic bump outs. And from what I understand, that was a temporary that was kind of like a pilot program
2: to see what
3: was working there. And Melendres, if I'm correct, in the area that you're talking about, it's between South Main Amador.
2: Yep.
3: Okay.
2: That's the one.
3: And one of the other items about that area is that's actually a transit route as well. So it was a little difficult for the buses to navigate through. But that is a very straight road, and I think that's a good location that you bring up in terms of what could be done for traffic calming. So the chicanes or the little bump outs that you saw with the delineators, that's one type.
2: Chicane, that's right. Formula One, that's what we get.
3: Yes, Formula One chicanes.
2: That's right.
3: Almost the same thing there. But also, I think the outcome, and I can't speak to this exactly because that was part of our traffic section who wouldn't put that up. I believe the outcome from that was those may not have been as effective, and so that's why they put in the speed humps there. But those are, you know, just two types of traffic calming items that could be part of recommendations that happen later on in the Transportation Safety Action Plan.
2: When you look at all of this, is there a balance between, you know, safety, but also wanting to get people efficiently and quickly? And so I'm thinking specifically when it comes to traffic lights. Mm-hmm. One of the things I like about Main Street is you get nice long sections where there are no traffic lights. And so I'm the reason I'm asking is because they put up recently put up a new affordable housing near where I live for older people, and off of Farney and Main Street. I thought that would really increase in traffic, Farney and Main, right down from Bravo Chevrolet and before. Mm-hmm. Yeah. But it has. But I guess my point is, if there is a balance between, okay, how long are you willing to stand there and wait if you need to go straight or turn left, versus we really don't want to have a traffic light on every single where people are stopping all the time.
3: So as far as traffic signals, I think what you're asking for is so traffic signals aren't a fix for every single intersection. Mm-hmm. As part of the engineering analysis, we definitely need to do a traffic study to make sure that they're warranted. I guess one of the big things is we don't want to put up items that could potentially counteract the issue either.
2: Yeah.
1: People speeding to get through a light.
3: Yes.
2: Yeah, that's true. Yeah.
3: Yes. So as far as like traffic signals go, we definitely do have to look at the intersections, and that requires a lot more engineering as far as like traffic studies. And of course, you know, with what Aaron's group is doing, you know, that adds in another layer to, you know, on top of just the traffic study,
2: right?
3: To add to the analysis that needs to be done. So I'm not sure if I answered your question.
2: No, yeah, you did.
3: Okay.
2: Yeah. Aaron, I'm curious. I assume you work with your company or your group works with other cities as well. Based on that assumption, what do you see about Las Cruces that is unique, and what do you see that is really, you see it everywhere you go?
0: That is a great question. If you don't mind, let me just kind of give Natasha and team a little bit of credit too for trying things.
2: Of course.
0: I mean, I think that, you know, the takeaways from the Lenders Trader, for example, are that, you know, not everything works in every situation, but, you know, we do need to try some different formulas if we're going to be serious about addressing the safety problem. So I really applaud the city for taking on this kind of effort. Our project does include more of these sort of what we're calling demonstration activities to sort of test out different examples and designs on streets. And I think, you know, it's going to be really important for community members in Las Cruces to understand that, you know, streets may need to look a little bit different and function a little bit differently for people to be safe. And there's very much that sort of balance and sort of trade-offs that you mentioned. You know, Las Cruces is a really... It's one of my favorite places in New Mexico to work. I think it's such a huge set of opportunities and potential as a growing community. I mean, obviously the university is such a huge part of the lifeblood. Downtown has seen just sort of amazing, you know, reinvestment. And in between, you've got a lot of streets that are pretty inhospitable for people to walk and bike, but you also have a lot of opportunities. And part of that's, you know, much of the city, there's a nice grid system. So not every street has to, you know, function perfectly for everybody. There's a lot of options to create sort of parallel corridors that work for people bicycling, and then the streets where transit operates, you know, can be kind of further pedestrianized and made safer for people walking. So we, you know, I think one of the things that we're really excited about is how much of an opportunity there is in Las Cruces to think about the street system is sort of a set of networks, and they can complement each other. And so, you know, there's a really kind of common term that people hear, people use, called complete streets, which is trying to think about how do we accommodate the needs of all users. And, you know, we want to very much take a complete networks approach in our work, too, and thinking about how do we create sort of a system that works for everybody. So, you know, you've got that kind of grid system. You've got the arroyos and the sequias and opportunities for trails that connects in all sorts of fun and interesting ways. You know, you've got a climate that, you know, it's a brutal summer, but much of the year is really welcoming for people to walk and bike and be active. And so, it, you know, supports really healthy lifestyles and can be a really attractive place to be and to visit. So there's a huge set of opportunities, but, you know, it's going to be a challenge, and it's going to require some understanding among community members that streets may need to change in the way they work and function a little bit to create those opportunities and to lead to better safety outcomes.
1: I believe we have a caller.
4: Good. Yes, good morning. I would like to ask the city engineer what they've learned about traffic calming and this idea that people like to walk from the Nevada Cool Corridor, where we've spent thousands of dollars on bump outs, chicanes, on a street that nobody uses, and also, essentially, why doesn't the city just have an ordinance and put limiters on cars if everybody's so worried about going back to the 1930s and 40s where traffic should be going 25 miles an hour when cars are not engineered to do that anymore? And so specifically on those two subjects, if we can put an ordinance for tinted windows, then we should put an ordinance for limiters on cars. So nobody can complain that somebody else is going faster than them, even though it's the public right.
2: Just so I understand your question, the city would put something on your car that it could only go so fast? Is that what you're saying?
4: Absolutely. I mean, you're putting speed bumps in a street.
2: I think cars are people's property. I don't think the city has a right to do that to somebody's property.
4: Well, what they do, because you have an ordinance for tinted windows.
2: So right. I don't think that's the same thing as like a regulator where you can only go 30 miles an hour. But the first question about Nevada.
3: So
4: but
3: then.
4: Walt, go
2: ahead.
4: You're saying to me that the city has the right to put down implements of destruction, obstacles in your way on a highway
2: that you paid for
4: to slow you down because someone else complained that the people in Las Cruces should be going about
2: the
4: speed limit of the 1950s. I'm sorry, I'd love to hear them tell me about Nevada.
2: Yeah.
4: And so, I can't agree with you that the law cannot be implemented if we have cameras everywhere at all the intersections to let people know how fast they're going.
2: Okay. Thanks for your call.
4: Yep.
2: And what you want to address the issue on Nevada that she brought up?
3: So I believe the Nevada corridor, one of the items about it was we implemented a couple of chicanes in the area, and they had landscaping inside of them. And the thought was some of the drainage would go into those areas, too, and it would help slow down some of the water. I can't speak to, I think he mentioned something about cars.
2: Yeah, but my understanding was it's saying, why can't the city just make everybody's car so they can only go up to 30 miles an hour like they do with the old, put a governor on it like the old U-Haul trucks, or maybe they still do that with the U-Haul trucks. But Obviously, you can't do that to somebody's
3: property.
2: But with
3: the Nevada corridor, the intent on that was traffic calming, of course.
2: So we're down to our last 3 minutes. Remind people one more time the event you've got coming up on National Night Out. And more importantly,
1: it's from 6 to 9 on October 6th. But where is it?
3: It is going to be located where the farmer's market is located. Ah. So downtown Las Cruces. So it's going to be very similar layout to the farmer's market. And I hope everyone comes out and joins us. I believe our booth is going to be a little closer to the north side of it. So,
2: and that's always a fun night.
3: Yeah, it definitely is.
2: Place and fire.
3: There'll be a lot of people out, different organizations, communities, you know, just to promote a safe night out.
1: Yep. Yes, and so if you have questions or you want to have comments about traffic, be sure to drop by the booth of the Public Works Department, which is for their Transportation Safety Action Plan.
2: And give people the website one more time.
3: So the website is going to be www.lascruces.gov/, and that's going to be TSAP, T-S-A-P.
2: Well, once again, we have been talking with Natasha Billy. She is the manager.
3: I'm the project manager for this particular project.
2: Manager.
3: Yes.
2: I don't know why I had such a hard time with that. And Aaron Sessman, the consultant, and they need your help. They need all of our help. Let's make a Las Cruces a safer city for all of us to get around in. So I want to thank you both so much for joining us this morning.
3: Thank you for having us. I appreciate it. I hope this helps get the word out for this project to the community.
2: And we're going to take a quick break right now, and when we come back, we're going to turn our attention to the Secretary of State race and the elections coming up. They'll be back in just a moment.
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8: The traveling exhibition entitled Americans in the Holocaust is on display at the Zuhl Library, 2911 McPhee Circle on the NMSU campus. The 1,100 square foot exhibition examines the motives, pressures, and fears that shaped Americans' responses to Nazism, war, and genocide in Europe in the 1930s and 40s. The exhibition runs through September 25th.
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2: And welcome back to Speak Up Las Cruces. For the next half hour, we're going to be talking about the Secretary of State race that will have Democrat Amanda Lopez-Askin, who people in Doniana County are certainly familiar with, and she will be facing Ramona Goolsbee. Amanda Lopez-Askin is joining us by phone. Ramona Goolsbee will be joining us. She is having a little bit of a challenge finding our radio station, which she is certainly not the first one, and I'm certainly will not be the last. So, Amanda, thank you so much for joining us. We will be talking with just you for the first few minutes here. Let me start by just giving you an opportunity. I don't think you need to introduce yourself to most of our listeners, but tell us a little bit about yourself and why you've decided to take this next step and to seek going from our county clerk to Secretary of State.
11: Sure. So thank you for having me as always, Walt. I'm happy to be here. My name is Amanda Lopez-Askin. I currently am very proud to serve as your Doniana County Clerk. It has been 8+ years since I started. I was appointed in 2018. I was born and raised in our beautiful borderlands, and I often lean into that identity because it definitely has shaped who I am, how I lead. And I, again, being born and raised from our community, I think it gives me a really great insight into New Mexico voters, and what I can do to help and support them in terms of participation and getting engaged in the, basically all things voting and democracy. I'm really excited and honored every single day to do the job that I do as county clerk. And the next step for me, because I will be termed out, would be to elevate that to the Secretary of State's office and then turn around and support all of the other clerks across the state to continue to run free, fair, accessible elections.
2: And Ramona Goolsbee has joined us, found us here tucked away in our radio station. Let me give you the same opportunity. Tell us a little bit about yourself and why you made the decision to run for Secretary of State.
12: Thank you so much. I am a retired rancher for over 40 years, a medical provider, nurse practitioner, and a veteran. And I came to New Mexico when I retired to help at the VA, to help veterans, to give back before I completely retired. And while I was in Albuquerque, that's where my husband's family's from, we started getting involved in research on the political, what I call the political atmosphere at that time. It was during COVID. And so just like everyone else, we had questions, right? So we started looking into policy and policymakers, and found lots of interesting things that we felt like should be explored further. And that's how I got into the political and into looking into elections. Because of that, I go through campaign finance reports, I've filed ethics complaints, and just tried to be a good watchdog for the people. And last fall, when people were trying to decide what race or whether to run, I was asked to run because of the experience I'd had.
2: Okay.
13: Okay, so what do both of you, I guess we'll start with Amanda first so we could go back and forth a little. What do each of you think will be the major issues coming up that the Secretary of State will be facing?
11: Well, one of the very mundane, kind of boring thing to some people would be our budget. We have to get elections fully funded. Historically, they have never been fully funded in New Mexico, and clerks across the state, including myself, have continued to run them well. Mm-hmm. And the idea of having an early primary connected to the next presidential primary adds another election to that. So not only do we need to get the current elections that we run shored up, but we also need to obtain additional funding to make sure the Secretary of State's office is fully staffed and they can support all of the clerks across the state. Okay. The second thing would be the election denialism narrative and the federal overreach that continues to be, in the news, connections to mail-in voting, misinformation, and malinformation. Malinformation is very important to talk about because it is specifically set out there to have people disengage. It is bad information that is meant to deter people from voting, and that is a form of voter suppression. That has affected us the last 8 years. It continues to be something that the Republican Party and the extremists in that end will continue to say and talk about without any real evidence or actual facts. So that is something I've fought for the last 8 years and that I will continue to fight against, as Secretary of State.
2: Ramona,
13: same question.
12: Yes. I do appreciate her answer about the budget. It has not been fully funded. I've reviewed the budget and gone over the strategic plan, and we do need to address that. The Secretary of State's office is not just the state elections officer. She's also the business officer. And business is the backbone of any state. That's how we finance, and that's how we prosper economically and help our people. And we do know that the Secretary of State's office is currently only staffed at 60%. And so I really think the business needs to be addressed, as I've talked, and that's a very upfront, in front need. The other thing traveling the state is voter roll maintenance. The Secretary of State's office has not been as supportive of clerks as they need to be in providing them all the tools they need to maintain accurate voter rolls, and I'd like to see that change. The Secretary of State's office is, they oversee the elections, but the people who actually run the elections are the clerks. Mm-hmm. And that is the most important part, is supporting the clerks and what they need, and making sure that we do have voter roll maintenance. And I agree with Ms. Askin. I don't think we need the federal agencies in here overseeing our voter rolls. We have the capability of doing that ourselves. We haven't done a very good job of that. And I think that once we give the clerks the tools they need, they want to make sure that the maintenance is done. But as we see, when we first get into office, we have legislative session. And the Secretary of State plays a big role in the legislative session and new laws, reviewing all of and analyzing. So there's a whole lot that has to happen at the very beginning, that a huge responsibility.
2: There has been, I think it's safe to say, a very concerted effort over the last 6 years to sow doubt in the election process. My question is, what can you do if elected to try to help restore some of that? But my other question is, when that is just unjustified, when there is criticism that is not warranted, what will you do to stand up for your clerks and to stand up for your poll workers? And Ramona Goolsbee, we'll start with you on that one.
12: Yeah, thank you. I've been a poll worker myself, so I understand. I think the number one thing that would actually help with this situation is transparency. If people can see the process, if people can obtain documents that they're wanting to see, if things are put out forward, I think that we would see a big change. That's when people question things, it's because they don't understand them and because they can't get proof of what they need. And that is one of the things we've been talking about, is a transparency portal, very similar to the Sunshine Portal. So we know that that capability is already there. And when we have complaints about IPRAs not being answered in a timely manner, if we just make it a policy to have the most frequently requested documents online so people can search them, you don't have the doubt And I think that would shut a lot of that down if you had the information. And lots, there are states that do that. So I think that would be a really good thing. And as far as standing up for the clerks, I think that making public data will actually support the clerks and what they do, but also publicly going out and explaining the process. The election process is extremely complex from the very beginning, from filing and petitions, because we've seen that with lawsuits that had to take because of petition signatures, all the way to the very end to the audits. And people question what they don't understand. So I think education is a huge, huge deal for this.
2: And same question Amanda Lopez asking.
14: Sure. So I think part of dispelling information is continually basically facing it every time somebody mentions something that's incorrect. And I'm going to refer back to the voter roll discussion. New Mexico follows what every state follows. It's the Federal Voting Rights Act from 1994, which tells us exactly how we remove voters from our voter rolls. And I'm going to jump in and say we do not have dirty voter rolls. I've heard that many times. We just don't. We have a process that we are required to follow by law, and that includes things like if we get a returned mail from a voter, we let them know that we have. We ask them to confirm that that is where they live. If they don't, they get another piece of mail asking the same thing. If they don't, then we start the federal process. That takes at least 2 years to begin. We, as clerks across the state, every day do our due diligence to review obituaries, any vital statistics that come from the state to remove people. And there's also the element of individual responsibility of when you move or when somebody you love passes, you let us know. So this idea that our voter rolls are incorrect is just not accurate. I will tell you, if we had an absolutely 100% clean voter roll at midnight, by 12:01 a.m., we would have something that needed to be fixed because people are transient. They move. They don't let us know. So it is a constant and diligent maintenance that we support by the Federal Voting Rights Act of 1994. And as somebody who follows laws, even ones that I don't like, it is my responsibility to follow that process and respect it. And so this idea somehow that there's all of these names that are erroneous on our voter roll, I'm not saying that there's not any, but there's a process that we are following mandated by federal law, all the clerks, not just myself, that we follow guided by the Secretary of State's office. So that's part of dispelling that misinformation and malinformation. I want voters to know that we do follow the process. I want my fellow New Mexicans to understand that we are adhering to federal law and protecting their information. And so when we talk about things like IPRAs and voter information and more transparency, I am quoted in an op-ed in the Albuquerque Journalist saying the more transparency, the better, the more eyes in an election, the better. I do believe that. That's why we have public processes that begin before the election, and that would include things like our open to the public machine certification. That would include things like our trainings for poll workers being public. We are not at all close to the idea of everybody on board. In fact, that's why we constantly encourage people to apply and be part of the electoral process so they can see all the checks and balances that we have in New Mexico elections, which is why we are ranked continually in the top 10 in election administration. And that's not my opinion. That's an opinion by MIT, which just looks at data best practices.
13: How about the Secretary of State's role with public education? I mean, does the Secretary of State have a role to help educate voters more broadly, not just those who may be working and not able to participate in training and things like that, but
14: absolutely. I think it's really important to note that if you look at statute, the best thing about my job and the worst thing is I always say I have to follow statute. There's no statute that says that I should be offering voter education, but I will tell you that's the best and most fun part of my job in a lot of ways. We are mandated to follow the law and the election code and administer elections, amongst other things, right? But you know, in Doñana County, there's not a senior that leaves a high school that has not been connected to our office. We've given them education and offered them the opportunity to register to vote. Anytime we get an invitation to anything in the community, whether it's near or far in our county, we will respond and attend because it is so important that we make a presence, that we have a presence in these spaces, and that we build those relationships of trust and transparency and connection. So when it comes to actual voting, young people or old people all along the spectrum know us and believe in us and want to participate and feel like they are invited to what I call the table of democracy.
2: And Rebecca
12: Same question? Yeah. Education. I am a very firm believer in education on whatever topic I've been working with. And voter education should be foremost, because when you know a process, when you understand a process, when you understand who's on the ballot, all of those things help drive and incentivize participation. We know that New Mexicans have not been able or have not received the information that they need to encourage the voter turnout, and we can see that by the percentage of turnout that we have. It's historically low. They don't trust the system. Several years ago, when we were working on a project throughout the state discussing how important it was to get out and vote, people would say, yes, I will sign a petition for, let's say, a referendum. But when we told them that the follow-up to that was voting, unfortunately, their response is, my vote doesn't count. And so we have to dispel that. We have to do that. And putting out more information and being more transparent, I think, is a positive. It makes people want to participate. And education, assisting the county clerks with that, perhaps having a roundtable or brainstorming with the people that know this intimately would be beneficial to our citizens, right? That's because we want everyone to vote as well.
2: The President's SAVE Act has brought back the issue of voter ID. Not that I don't think it ever went away.
12: No.
2: I know from talking with Amanda Lopez asking in the past that it's not accurate to say that we have no verification. I mean, we do ask people for information when they go to vote that presumably only they would have.
13: And when they've registered, I think.
12: When you register, you do have to
13: show. And then when
12: something.
13: You go to vote, you show you. They, you sign in. And
2: you sign in. And
12: you sign in, and it's basically an affidavit that the, you are who you say you are.
2: The point is, you are not required to show an identification, which is what a lot of people are calling for. And so that's my question, is should that be required in order to vote? And Ramona Goolsbee, you get that one first.
12: Oh, thank you. What I have been contacting people nationally and within New Mexico, it's an 80-20 issue. I don't just talk with Republicans. Mm-hmm. I talk with Democrats. I talk with Libertarians. I talk with declined estates, because we all have to come into this together. And because my conversations with Democrats said it's common sense, and they said that because we have to show an ID to get medicine at the pharmacy. We have to show ID if we get on any type of transportation. It's not that we don't have it. I live in Rio Rancho. That particular municipality requires ID. And I've worked polls. They are happy they come in with their ID in their hands, because they want to make sure that I know who they are. It's accountability for the government and for the person. We have no problem with that. People are happy about that. And I have actually gone on to the pueblos and reservations and talked to them, because there is a concern about Native Americans. And their tribal ID is probably more strict than a lot of other IDs. So there would be no reason why their tribal ID would not count as identification. We all know that identity theft is the number one crime worldwide. I mean, you can look that up. And just to make sure that we have confidence in that system, you know, if that, I loved it. I had one of the Democrats I talked to said, you know, if it gives confidence to people that people are who they say by showing ID, then I'm all for it. It does, you know, it's not like we don't already have it.
2: Amanda Lopez asking.
15: Sure. So I think, again, really the idea that we do not have voter ID in New Mexico is absolutely incorrect. And so we do have voter ID in New Mexico. When you register vote, whether it's online or in person, you must prove who you are. We must loop through our governmental, you know, systems like MVD to affirm who you are. If you register online, when the first time you come in to vote, we do ask for your ID. And then there are three ways in which a voter may identify themselves subsequent to that when they voted a voting location, and that would be verbal affirmations of information known only to them, a voter ID, specifically their card that you receive from our office, as well as a photo ID, like a government ID. Those are the ways they identify themselves. And typical signature line where you affirm who you are. This idea that there's so many undocumented folks waiting to commit a fourth degree felony to vote is just absolute nonsense, and we need to attack that as well. I also think of those who it is a barrier for connected to ID and a strict adherence to a very specific ID, which would be the younger. It would be the older, it would be rural, it would be poor. So when we think about where your moral compass is and what do we do for the least of us amongst us, I hear about, you know, when they come in, they're happy to provide their ID. Well, I'm thinking about the ones out there who may not have that specific kind of identification, has already proven who they are, but are not in their voting because they don't have it. And that's what I think about and who I center when I talk about voter ID and what and the layers we have in place. And I would say if there's a problem, tell it to us. Give us the information. There's no clerk across the state that's more against voter fraud in their county than the county clerk, because we are responsible for the process. We've run for office and taken an oath, and we believe in the integrity of our elections more than anyone, and we will defend them. And that includes addressing a problem if there is one presented. I have just not seen any definitive proof of a problem that I would want to react to, and that's like coming up with a solution and creating a problem is what I think it tends to be the narrative from those who doubt that. So,
2: Nancy,
13: we have about 5 minutes left. Do we have time for other questions?
2: Yeah, maybe one quick one, and then we'll do the wrap up if okay. You've got a quick one.
13: How do we get people to show up to vote, especially in these off-presidential elections or local elections? Sometimes decisions are decided by 8% of the eligible voters because only 15% showed up, and 8% is the majority. I really appreciate efforts that have been done by the clerk's office to engage high schoolers and I think there's some efforts on campus too, but as a former university professor, I remember trying to give extra credit if people registered to vote. I didn't care what they registered for, but register to vote, that being the first step. But a turnout, how can we engage? I mean, in some countries, you're penalized if you don't vote. Some democracies said it's not just a right, it's a duty. And I'm not suggesting that we tax people extra if they don't vote, but I'm frustrated myself as a former political science professor. How do we get turnout? And I guess I will ask Ramona first, and then we'll finish up with Amanda.
12: Thank you for that question. And yes, it frustrates me as well. Voter turnout is essential to keeping your democratic republic. It is essential. And I have been to countries where they do require it, even though it is considered a democracy. Just continued education. And that's just like I was at a school yesterday. We were talking about government, and the government teacher said, we're going to have a test tomorrow, so you better listen. So it's like, let's incentivize listening and participating in the process. As far as adults, how do we incentivize them? You know, we remind them that who is chosen affects the policies that affect them. You know, we talk about issues. When you have an issue that people are passionate about, an issue that people are concerned about, and that is publicly known, then we can see an increased turnout. That's why you see increased turnouts with elections that are a little bit more, let's say, exciting. So if you want to call it that. But Yeah, just continued education.
2: And Amanda Lopez asking.
15: Sure. So I think it's, you know, I think one of the important things is I've noticed in the last 8 years when we have had naysayers or those or individuals who consistently talk about fraud in elections, that is not how we engage and encourage people to participate, for sure. But I know that from my county's perspective and what I would hope to bring the Secretary of State's office is a comprehensive, every single way we can, we should. We have developed a YouTube page. We have a podcast. We know young people are historically tuning into those ways. Mm-hmm. We have individuals that go to senior centers. I would love to have promotoras, those that work and live in the community, encourage, you know, not just registration, but also participation in terms of turning out. It's one thing to register. It's a whole other thing to participate and have your vote counted. Mm-hmm. Embedding ourselves in the school systems and making us part of it, as well as I do believe young people care. I do believe they're tuned in. I believe they're discouraged by the continuous narrative and infighting that happens, not just within, you know, across party lines, but even within. It's very discouraging to them. We also have a 24-hour news cycle that has kind of blunted us to some of the issues. Mm-hmm. I think they care. I think they don't feel invited, and we have to

0: us and give you a final opportunity to let people know where they can go to find out more about your campaign. Amanda Lopez-Eskin, we'll give you that one first.
1: Thank you, Walt. By any measure, I am the most qualified and experienced candidate to be Secretary of State. I have run 13 elections in the second most populous county in our state, with the arguably most contentious elections. I was born and raised in southern New Mexico and care deeply about my state and its future. I would encourage you to head to AmandaForAnM.com to learn more about me, my background. Proud to be an NMSU alum, earned my doctorate in 2016, and I will continue to fight for every single eligible New Mexican to have access to the ballot box and do everything I can do to support participation and have our
2: okay,
1: leaders.
2: We're going to have to cut you off. I'm sorry, because we need to give Ramona a chance.
1: Thank you.
2: But thank you, Amanda.
3: Yes, thank you. My website is RamonaNM.com, and that's where you can go and find more information about myself. I feel that having experience in the military with mission, accomplished missions, and broad leadership is what this particular office needs. It is extremely important. It is the chief records keeper, not just elections. There is so much more to this office than just elections, and I'd like people to understand that.
0: Well, you got to cut it right
3: thank
0: there.
3: You.
0: Thank you both so much for joining us.
2: Yes, thank you.
0: And let people know that early voting is just a couple of weeks away.
3: October 6th. Yes.
0: And so it is coming up, and we are going to take a quick break now, and when we come back, we'll turn our attention to Constitutional Amendment 4. And what are the other election issues?
4: Good day to all you Sheilas and ringers out there. This is Danette Watson from Young, New South Wales, Australia. 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
6: Still one thing more, fellow citizens, a wise and frugal government which shall restrain men from injuring one another, which shall leave them otherwise free to regulate their own pursuits of industry and improvement, and shall not take from the mouth of labor the bread it has earned. This is the sum of good government, and this is necessary to close the circle of our felicities. Thomas Jefferson, First Inaugural Address, March 4th, 1801.
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0: And we're back. Welcome back to Speak Up Las Cruces for our last segment. We're going to be talking with my former coworker, my former boss at Sun News, Sylvia Ulloa, who is now... I was going to say much more important. I don't believe that, but a much different job as executive director of NM Cafe. So thanks so much for joining us.
2: Executive director, yes.
0: What
2: yes.
0: did I say?
2: Well, you just said director.
0: Oh, exactly.
2: I have promoted her.
0: No, that's not that. Do just give her a do. Anyway,
8: thanks. I never stand on any restrictions.
0: Yeah. So you guys have decided to get involved in
2: Amendment four?
0: Yeah. Constitutional Amendment 4. Can you talk a little bit about why and how you think that would positively affect what you're doing every day with the cafe?
8: So, you know what? I've been really for paying our legislature since before I joined cafe, probably since the time that I worked at the Las Cruces Sun News. And really, that's because we see what a part-time volunteer legislature does, right? We see who that allows into the legislature mm-hmm. and how that affects policies for everyday New Mexicans. Mm-hmm. And so, like, when I talk about the people that we work with directly, they get to do a lot of things, right? Like, most citizens in New Mexico get to do a lot of things. They can vote. They can knock on doors, which we do a lot of. They can lobby their legislatures. They can go up to Santa Fe. But most of the people we work for,

0: can't just leave their job and actually, leave their job for 2 months and make decisions directly, like make, have those really powerful positions to like represent their communities directly. And so I think that's something that, you know, we have some really great legislators, but they are not living the lives of most of the people that are in this state. And so that's what I think is the biggest possibility for this is having people who have direct experience in putting their kids in our public schools and like dealing, like right now I can just imagine like all of the washed out roads in our colonias and none of those folks can actually be there, right?
1: That's right.
2: So. Yeah. And in fact, there's a potential for conflict of interest that it's certainly set up because people are still working in the industries that then they're asked to regulate, for example.
0: Yes. So that is an excellent point because, you know, as I said, I think that we have a lot of really knowledgeable and good legislators.
2: Yeah.
0: But a lot of the folks that go there, they're regulating their own industries, right? Like they're lobbyists who get a vote on the things that affect their thing. And like, rightly so, the trial lawyers get a lot of flack for being in the legislature and creating the rules in which they operate. Mm-hmm. And so I think that gives a chance to really like it lessens that direct lobbying. It lessens the influence of lobbyists in general because people are not going to be as beholden to lobbyists. And like right now, our legislators, you know, if they're really good, you know, they spend as much time as they can, but it's all volunteer work, really. Unless they're in the legislature getting their per diem, all the work that they do, all their homework, all their constituent work, all of that is essentially free labor.
2: Yeah, and a per diem is a per diem. I mean, it's your food
0: and lodging.
2: Accommodation, yeah.
0: Yeah, so you're not getting any of that. And guess what? Our lobbyists get to hang out at the legislature paid pretty well.
2: Yeah.
0: All year long.
1: Not only does it, there is no conflict of interest rule in the New Mexico legislature. Joseph Cervantes was on the show a few weeks before the session talking about medical malpractice. And I was just listening from home. I think it was you and Peter. And he said, well, you know, as a malpractice attorney myself, I know that I have to do this or I have to do that. And I called up and I said, how is that not a conflict of interest? And his answer was, well, I didn't write the bill. And I said, you shouldn't be voting on it.
0: Yeah.
1: And he said, well, you know, I mean, school teachers vote on the education budget. And, well, after that, I wrote a column and Fred Nathan sent me the official opinion of the state ethics department. It is entirely up to them to decide what is not a conflict. That's it. Mm-hmm.
2: Well, and what it does is I think if you're a full-time paid legislator, it shifts your sense of loyalty and a deep psychological area. You're still have a history of being a teacher or a trial attorney, but I think there's an important shift in your perspective that now you're the professional representative of the people and not just a part-timer.
0: That's right. That's a really good point. Like, I think that's exactly right because then you bring your expertise, but you're not bringing like this expectation that you're going to make things better for your industry.
2: Yes.
0: Right.
2: Yeah.
0: And then it broadens who you're thinking about.
2: Yes.
0: Right. Yeah. It's the constituents that you get to meet with and it's all of this stuff. And so I think that's an excellent point. Right. And it's even something that I haven't been thinking about as much, but that's like an excellent.
2: Well, I think your point also about communities where roads are being washed out in the colonias, I would really love to see people feeling empowered enough to then be able to run for the legislature. Mm-hmm. And that's really, I think, the ultimate point that CAFE has been making, right? That we need to truly lowercase d democratize who can afford to be a legislator in the state of New Mexico.
0: Absolutely. And so, like, NM CAFE has been around for a long time, about 15, 16 years. Mm-hmm. And one of the things that we do is leadership development, right? Like, we're teaching our members, like, how does a legislature work? How do you go in front and ask for things from the city council? And how do all of these different things that are sort of like bringing, you know, showing them their power? And I'm thinking about one of our members who lives in Chaparral, New Mexico, and she has a son with developmental disabilities and is constantly beating the doors of Gadsden Independent for like equitable treatment for her son in the schools. She could never run. Like, she's a great she's a great advocate for her son and for other kids with disabilities in the schools. She can't just not
2: drop everything.
0: Yeah, let me drop everything and let me pop over to Santa Fe for 2 months and not get paid and all of those things. And then that voice is just not there. And so the thing that we need to think about is who are all the people absent in this citizen legislature that we claim to have, right? Because most citizens cannot do it.
2: Yep. And it's not just those who are affluent who can do it, but people in particular careers where they're given some grace by the entities they work for to go. Mm-hmm. So it's some specific jobs, but very few of them can afford to let an employee go for 2 months.
0: And when they do, there's a reason for that.
1: That's right. Yeah. That's right. That's why school teachers get to go, because they fight for the education budget. Yeah. There was a story in the Albuquerque Journal, and I just love this. I can't tell you how much I love it. By Dan Boyd, and he interviewed Pete Campos. Pete Campos been in the Senate since 1991.
0: Yes.
1: Okay.
0: Career politician.
1: Here is the quote from Pete Campos. Serving in the legislature is not for everyone. And then there was a break. And I thought, well, yeah, that's right. I mean, to serve in the legislature, you've got to be experienced. You've got to be personable. You've got to have leadership qualities. Mm-hmm. That's not for everybody. And it's a big job. I mean, you're taking a $11.1 billion budget.
2: Yeah. Mm-hmm.
1: Absolutely not for everyone. You've got to have some. That's not what he was talking about at all. Here's the full quote. Serving in the legislature is not for everyone. It's a lot of money out of pocket. But you build those long-time relationships. All right, here's the obvious interpretation. It's not for everyone. You got to have money to get in the game. But once you do, and you start rubbing up next to the lobbyists, then it'll pay back for you.
2: Building those relationships.
1: Yep.
0: Wow.
1: Yeah, I mean, there you go. There it is. Thank you very much, Pete Campos, because that is exactly what it is.
0: Exactly. Yeah. I mean, most of our legislators are they're either rich or retired or, some form of advocate in their day job.
1: That's what I was going to say. The few that are in there, fighting for
2: An advocate in their day job.
1: Are advocates. Yeah. That's right.
2: So how much it's going to be, if it's a full-time professional legislature, people have to live in the area, and that's an expensive part of the state. So the salaries would have to be sufficient to support them, because they would also probably support their home back, also maintain a home back here, and yet have to work in Santa Fe.
0: Well, I don't know. I mean, I don't know what the mechanics are going to be about that, right?
2: Okay.
0: So I don't know that they necessarily are going to live in Santa Fe. And I think that there's definitely parts of being in community, right? Like the thing that's the most beautiful about our legislature, and which, coming from California, I moved here about 2011. And I can run into my legislator in the grocery store, right?
1: Yeah.
0: And I think that that's something that's really different, right? Like, I never ran into one person that was ever in elected office in California. And so I think this connection, to me, that's the citizen legislature. Part of our legislature is, right, that you can, they're very accessible. And I don't think that would really go away.
2: Because that's why I'm wondering is, how do we balance that?
0: I think that's, it is. And the thing that I think so many people want is let's just fix, this is going to fix this thing. And I think the thing that we have to be realistic about is this is the first step in making a better legislature. This will bring different, it's going to lessen the lobbyist influence. It's going to make it more equitable for a lot of different people. But is it going to fix our legislature? No, we have a lot of work to do in New Mexico. We've done so many great things. The thing I don't want to lose sight of is our legislature has done fantastic things, right? We've, helped mitigate a lot of the Medicaid and SNAP cuts, right? They've first in the nation child care, universal child care, just have been doing all of this great work. But these are all things that take decades to fix. And so this is, I think, the first step in making a better legislature that is actually responsive to New Mexico, and will shift that. But it's, we're not fixing everything in one. And like anybody who thinks you can fix something with one thing does not understand the system. Doesn't understand, like, the status quo is a status quo for a reason, because it really helps certain people.
1: That's right.
2: Maybe there could be a way of having a Zoom sessions or something that...
1: Well, they did that. Well, and they do that now. I mean, they, that started during COVID, and now every committee meeting is over Zoom, and you can participate by Zoom.
2: So you don't
0: This is Steinborn's thing, right?
1: I think that was
0: Steinborn. Yeah, and like, that's great, right? Like, they, just by that one thing, has made it a lot more accessible. I mean, certainly we get, in southern New Mexico, have gotten a lot more, like, we can participate in the public comment, and we can, like, it's a really good thing, but like, that was an innovation, right? Like, and not very long ago.
1: I was up covering the legislature when it was a fight, and it was the press against the Senate.
0: Oh, yeah.
1: Because they had spent the money to buy a video system, and they refused to turn it on because they knew that it would catch senators sleeping at their chairs. And it would, and it did. But they kept it off for years for that. And there was a huge fight with the Foundation for Open Government, and Jeff Steinborn was on, you know, the good side on that. But, you know, it's one step forward and two step back, I think, with a lot of this stuff. And this isn't a perfect bill. I would have liked to have seen work requirements in there. I would have liked to have seen, okay, you've got to give up your other job, or, you know, something like that. It doesn't really have any of that. But it is a first step, and it's an incredibly important one, because what it does do immediately is it just opens the door for everybody.
0: Yeah, I think that's right. And like, as far as that is, like, it's really difficult to require people to work when they don't get paid.
1: Yeah, that's right. No wonder they're sleeping in their chairs.
0: Yeah, and just like the basic fairness of it, right? Yes. Like, you're doing this work and like for free.
1: Yeah.
0: You know? And it's not like it's which, you know, I think there's so much room for like doing good in your own community, right? Like, I'm going to go and volunteer at the food bank, or I'm going to do this. But like, this is a job where you need to study the issues, or you're not doing a good thing. You have to meet with people. Yeah. And so like, why are we not compensating people? Like, it's just basic fairness in the end. It's just like, people do real work and they should get paid for it.
2: Yes.
1: And I always think of Bill McCamley. I mean, here's a guy who goes to Harvard. He goes to Harvard Government School. He comes back. He gets a position in the state legislature, and he can't afford it. I mean, he's selling T-shirts and doing whatever he can do to scrape by, and can only serve a couple of terms, and has to go do something else where he can make money.
0: And that is such a common story. Like, I'm thinking of the senator out of Grant County.
1: Siacria Hempel.
0: Yeah, she couldn't do it, and she had kids in school, right?
1: Like, yeah,
0: that
1: exactly.
0: is a great perspective that you're not going to get for most people.
1: Everybody thought she was doing a great job. I mean, Republicans, everybody thought it could work with her. She's reasonable. She's intelligent, and
0: I actually have to feed my kids.
2: The priorities.
0: Funny how that is. Yeah.
1: Yeah.
0: So yeah, they're just opening that door, like what you said, just opening the door to just everyone. Like, it's not for everyone, but everyone should have a chance, right?
2: Yes.
0: Right. Which is the difference.
2: That is a huge difference. Yes. Mm-hmm. So what's the next stage with this constitutional amendment? You're going to be up lobbying for it, New Mexico Cafe?
0: Well, New Mexico Cafe is doing, like, directly working on this, right?
2: Okay.
0: So we have people out on doors talking about it. The cool thing was, I was really excited because we did the statewide launch of the campaign in Las Cruces. So that was awesome.
2: Oh,
0: like,
2: yeah.
0: We were really excited to take part in that. We had that at our new headquarters. And so we have people on doors here in Las Cruces, people on doors in Chaparral. And I can tell you that, like, with the people we talk to, 75% are like, oh yeah, that makes sense.
2: Yeah.
0: So it's a matter of like, how do we get the information out? When you talk to people about what it is, then they're like, well, that makes common sense. A lot of people are, a lot of people are like, we don't pay our legislators. That's another one that we get.
2: Yes.
0: And so we're directly doing that. And then we'll the thing that is kind of like, it opens my mind is, it's just like, oh, we can actually be grooming and identifying and finding people in their community that could be great legislators right now who wouldn't have the opportunity before. And so that's like a whole other layer of what can happen as far as the work of doing community organizing is, like, we run into tons, like I said, you know, we probably have 3 or 4 people who would like be great but can't afford it.
1: Right.
0: And so that's a really exciting prospect. So that's going to be part of the work we do. I mean, the other thing that we haven't really talked about is just like having legislators who can spend the time and this is sort of the first step in modernizing it. But like we can get more done as a state.
2: Yes.
0: Right. Because it takes 4 sessions before you can pass a major thing. Right. Like
2: yes.
0: go
2: That's
0: back
2: exactly
0: again
2: right.
0: and again and again, because it takes a long time because we only meet 30 days 1 year and then we meet 60. Yeah. 60 days the next.
2: And the 30 like, day session is limited to only
0: budgets. And like yeah. and so if you start this process of really modernizing the legislature, you can do more bigger things. Like think about how long it took for us to get like full day daycare or right. full day kindergarten, and like little how long it took. Like it just takes so long to do big things, and that's really been holding the state back, mm-hmm. I think.
2: And that's an excellent point, because we're going to be facing more and more issues, especially with climate unpredictability that we're
0: yeah.
2: seeing, where the legislature would have to act much more promptly.
1: I mean,
2: we can't afford to.
1: I'm wearing my banned cockfighting shirt from 2007. The radio audience can't see it, but that's what I'm wearing.
2: I was wondering what that was.
1: Yeah, this is the shirt when they banned cockfighting in 2007 after 6 years.
2: Yeah.
1: It took
2: yeah.
1: Mary Jane Garcia 6 years
0: yeah.
1: of, you know, every year bringing it back, every year facing the same sexist nonsense of, oh, cockfighting. just juvenile nonsense, and she finally got it done. But that is, you know, how, once again, in McCamley, he started the road towards cannabis legalization
2: yeah.
1: first time. They gave that like 6 committee referrals or something
0: yeah.
1: ridiculous, and,
0: oh, geez.
1: And he got the Weed yeah. Willie nickname, and everybody's, you know. But that's how it is so inefficient. You just keep knocking and knocking and knocking and knocking, and maybe eventually somebody will open the door.
2: And I yeah. think that could also be part of the resistance, is people happy with the status
0: yeah,
2: quo.
0: Yeah, exactly. Yep. Yeah, we have the system that in place for a reason. And like I want to say that Center for Civic Policy did a study, and only 13% of the bills that get introduced in the legislature ever pass in any session, and they compared it against other legislatures, and then it is so low.
2: Wow.
0: Yeah. Because
2: that's a selling point.
0: Yeah.
2: That's huge.
0: It takes a long, long time to get anything.
2: And
0: sometimes you kind of have to take some process, right? You have
2: yeah.
0: to, like,
2: sure.
0: you have to let it, like, marinate and, like, oh, this didn't quite work. But it's like, I think it would shorten the amount of time to do. I mean, because they're just going to have more time. They're going to have more ability to study the issues and do the research and all of
2: and
0: that.
2: Do and do the research, yeah.
0: And that's
2: and in fact,
0: be
2: they could end up being a counterbalance to the governor. So that, because in states like ours, in states where you have not a full-time legislature, the governor's office, I think, is
0: oh,
2: much
0: yeah.
2: more powerful.
1: Yeah, that's
0: Very
1: right.
0: powerful. Yeah.
1: My favorite story about the legislature, and I tell it every chance I get, is because we are in such an old and antiquated system that before any bill, final debate can start on any bill, there has to be a unanimous agreement to cheat and lie about it. And the reason for that is there is a rule still on the book that you cannot take the final vote until the bill has been read out loud 3 times.
0: Oh, yes,
1: and so they always refer to it as third reading. We're going to go to third reading now.
2: Oh.
1: And they all stand up and they have this little thing that they recite. And it is, I ask unanimous consent that the rules be suspended. That's the cheating part. And the record reflect that all steps have been taken. That's the lying part. And I always wonder, why don't you just change the rule?
0: No.
1: It's you got a rule that says you have to. Nobody thinks you're going to do that. Why? And I kept waiting. When will somebody finally not go along with that? And it eventually happened. It was Senator, the one who was fighting with everybody over the cannabis stuff, Candelaria.
0: Mm-hmm.
1: And he finally said, yeah, I object. And they didn't know what to do. They kind of finally they convinced him to take that back and they could start up again. But it is such an antiquated system that is based on getting everybody home in time for harvest season.
0: Yeah. Which, you know,
2: yeah.
0: I don't even know if the harvest season is the same time anymore with the
1: right.
0: problems. So
1: but yeah, this is we're getting to the end here. I did want to ask you a little bit about what else you're doing with CAFE, as you guys are trying. Hey, boy, this is a difficult time for anybody who's trying to do the work that you guys
2: yeah.
1: are doing.
2: Yeah.
0: I mean, I think the other thing that we can talk about is like we just are inundated with immigration stuff, right?
1: Of
0: so
1: course.
0: That's like we're seeing enforcement actions and like literal like people pulling like checkpoints where people are getting pulled over to show their papers, essentially, or show their ID. So we're seeing a lot of families in distress. We're dealing with a lot of folks that are being detained who have been here 20, 30 years, splitting up their families because their kids are all American citizens. And so that's a real preoccupation for us. We're doing the best that we can with that. And like, it's always been a big part of what CAFE does is advocating for immigrant families. And it's just a real tough time to do it. It's really, it can be really heartbreaking, but also really gratifying, right? Like this is more essential than ever. And so we're doing a lot of work with different coalitions here in the city and in Doñana County to get legal protections, get like connect people to food banks and all kinds of different things. We're doing direct Know Your Rights and resources things. So like if folks have like know people, like you could just call our office and we will try to connect you to like, how do you get a lawyer, like citizenship course? Like this is a really great time to convert your green card to a citizenship, right? Because we're seeing just like, you know, rights violations. And so that has been really taking a lot of our time. And it's, I mean, it's useful. I mean, like it's good work. And we're, you know, we'll be back at the legislature working on enhanced protections. And like, I'm really grateful to this legislature because they recognize the need and the need to protect our people. And so that's something for sure that we'll continue to do.
1: I assume most of our listeners are familiar with CAFE, but for those who aren't, can you just, you know, tell them a little bit about who you are and what you do?
0: Yeah, for sure. So Anima CAFE has been around since about 2009. We're a faith-based community organizing nonprofit. And so what does that mean? We essentially gather people up and figure out what is it that they really want and need and want to work on. And so we don't do the work. Our members get together and decide, hey, we really need to have lights in this colonia, and how do we get that? And how do we advocate at the county level or the state level or whatever? And so we're really doing a lot of education. And then we also do a lot of election work. And so knocking doors is right down our alley. We're trying to get as many people. And the thing that I think is needed is that candidates are going to go to their likely voters, and they're going to talk to those people. We talk to the people who are not likely voters. Mm-hmm. We're educating people about like the importance of what's on the ballot, like Amendment 4. We're talking to them directly because they're the ones who are going to benefit the most. And so that's a lot of
2: they're
0: the
2: ones
0: that we
2: currently
0: do.
2: Shut out.
0: That's exactly right.
2: Now, you do some training also, don't you, of prospective candidates? Do you do it?
0: We do leadership training with community members. We definitely do that, right? So we're telling them like we will do like a power analysis of like who can actually make a decision on your roads, right? And a lot of people don't know that. They don't know where to turn. So they're like, oh, okay, actually, we need to go and bother our county commissioner. And like, oh, we have to like talk to the county manager, because if you're in a colonia, that's the only person you have, right? And so we try to connect people, like connect the dots for folks, because we know that people are really smart and but they're just really pressed for time. And they
2: don't necessarily have the information.
0: That's right. And so, doing that is just like helping people understand, like, this is how I can get make my community a better place. And so that's really gratifying for sure.
1: Down to our last minute, anything that we haven't asked you about or any final points that you want to make sure to make?
0: Oh, let's see. That's a good question. I heard that. I was like, yeah, she did a really nice job. You know, I think I would just say that that this is our chance to make a huge change. And like the last time this came up for a vote was like in the 90s. Mm-hmm. And so if we don't make this go, we're looking at another huge haul. And I think that the winds of change are really swirling right now, and people deserve better. And this is their chance to get it. And so like, this is our chance, and it won't be our chance for a long time if we don't pass it. So I think that that's something that people should put in their head. It's just like, this is a real opportunity for New Mexico to make a change in their legislature.
2: Yeah. And there's no argument against it.
0: Yeah. So far, I haven't heard anything.
2: Yeah.
1: Yeah. I agree.
2: Except self-serving ones.
1: Well, and it's just, as you say, it's the first step towards modernization. We need to get away from the 30-day and 60-day mm-hmm. sessions. There are a lot of things that we need to do, including wrap this up, because we are out of time. I want to thank everybody so much for joining us this morning.
2: Yeah.
1: Want to remind everybody that this show will rebroadcast at 2 o'clock, and join me at 6 o'clock tonight, musical celebrations. I'll be celebrating the Space Festival.
3: From the Saturday Evening Post, this is the Post Perspective for September 23rd. American farms were breaking records in the 1910s. The Post reported today in 1916, the country was setting new standards for wheat harvests. Back in 1875, the average yield of wheat had been 11 bushels per acre. Now the average had risen to 17 bushels. In years to come, wheat production would make America a world power. Our grain would feed famine-stricken nations, sustain our allies through two world wars, and demonstrate the success of the American system through the Cold War. Today, we continue improving our wheat harvest through advanced crop management and modern farm machinery. Yet, we have lost our preeminence in this field. China has become the leading producer and stockpiler of wheat. And drought conditions in the Midwest are expected to reduce the 2026 harvest by 23%. Even so, American wheat farmers, on average, are expecting a yield of nearly 50 bushels per acre. And about half of it will be exported. There's more from the Post at SaturdayEveningPost.com.
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0: From New York, this is Democracy Now!
1: Together, let's send a clear message from this hall. The fighting must stop.
2: But I have a big decision to make. Will a deal be made with Iran? Or do I annihilate the Islamic Republic and do it quickly?
0: As United Nations Secretary General Antonio Guterres calls for peace in the Middle East, President Trump uses his UN address to threaten Iran with annihilation. Trump also bragged about seizing Venezuela's oil. We'll speak to the Iranian-American analyst, Trita Farsi of the Quincy Institute. Then Senator Bernie Sanders gives a major address at the historic Riverside Church in New York on war, oligarchy, and the dangers of AI.
3: If the lives of every man, woman, and child are going to be fundamentally changed by this technology, then the people of our country and the people of this world must make the decisions regarding AI, not just a handful of big tech oligarchs.
0: We'll speak also with a Nepali activist taking part in a rally outside the United Nations just weeks after catastrophic flooding left almost 8,000 people dead or missing, the world's latest climate disaster. Plus, 2026 is the deadliest year for measles in the United States since the disease was declared eliminated more than a quarter of a century ago. In Pennsylvania, four people have died of measles over the past month. We'll speak to Dr. Paul Offit with the Children's Hospital of Philadelphia. His recent piece, RFK Jr., Secretary of Measles Land. All that and more coming up. Welcome to Democracy Now!, democracynow.org, The War and Peace Report. I'm Amy Goodman. Speaking at the UN General Assembly in New York Tuesday, President Trump called for the annihilation of Iran after his threat. Trump told reporters U.S. officials had a very good three-hour meeting with Iranian leaders. Iranian state media confirmed Foreign Minister Abbas Araghchi met with U.S. Special Envoy Steve Witkoff on the sidelines of the UNGA earlier on Tuesday. Ahead of the meeting, Iran again stated its conditions for reopening the Strait of Hormuz, which include immediately lifting the naval blockade, releasing all frozen Iranian assets, and ending the war on all fronts, including Lebanon. This is President Trump speaking at the UN General Assembly Tuesday.
2: But I have a big decision to make. Will a deal be made with Iran that lets them rebuild and create a far greater country than it ever was before? Maybe one of the greatest in the Middle East or even the world? Or do I annihilate the Islamic Republic and do it quickly, never giving them a chance to kill and destroy people and countries again?
0: Fighting in Yemen has reportedly left up to 169 people dead as the Iran-backed Houthis clash with Saudi-supported government troops over key areas along the Red Sea coast, driving thousands from their homes. More than 3,000 people have fled Yemen by boat across the Red Sea to Djibouti, as the fighting has displaced more than 130,000 people this month, according to the UN Refugee Agency. This is a displaced Yemeni woman in Djibouti.
4: 10 years ago, we came here for safety because of the war back home. Thank God we stayed for some years. Peace came to our country and we went back, hoping we would live in peace. But now we have been forced to cross the Red Sea again. So we don't have any peace.
0: Ahead of his trip to the UN General Assembly, Israeli Prime Minister Benjamin Netanyahu posted a video on social media blasting New York City Mayor Zohran Mamdani, who had called for Netanyahu's arrest for war crimes in Gaza.
5: Shame on you, Mr. Mamdani. Shame on you for supporting the Hamas terrorist monsters who butchered our people. Shame on you for inciting riots against New York Jews. I'm coming to the UN. I'm going to tell the truth about our heroic soldiers, and I'm going to tell the truth about you.
0: Mayor Mamdani has not expressed support for Hamas, and while he's repeatedly pledged to enforce a warrant issued by the International Criminal Court to arrest Netanyahu, Mayor Mamdani recently clarified he does not have the authority to do so. This is the mayor responding to Netanyahu's video.
6: What we do know to actually be the truth when it comes to the prime minister is that he is the subject of an International Criminal Court arrest warrant for alleged war crimes and crimes against humanity. And as the prime minister, he is the architect of horrific genocide against Palestinians. And that just a few days ago, his military killed an 11-year-old boy in what is deemed to be a safe zone.
0: The Israeli Prime Minister Netanyahu is expected to address the UN General Assembly on Thursday. Brazil's President Luiz Inácio Lula da Silva used his address at the UN General Assembly to warn against attempts to interfere in Brazil's upcoming elections scheduled for October 4th. According to the polls, Lula's currently in a statistical tie with the right-wing candidate, Senator Flavio Bolsonaro, who is the son of the former right-wing president Jair Bolsonaro. Lula's comments come as the U.S. imposed two new rounds of tariffs on Brazilian goods back in July, exerting economic pressure ahead of elections. This is Lula speaking at the UN General Assembly Tuesday.
7: Democracy is once again under threat. We witness once more foreign interference in electoral processes. The geography proximity to the world's greatest military power is inescapable, especially in the context of renewed hegemonic temptations. Brazil does not fit in anyone's backyard.
0: Republican Senator John Curtis of Utah has called for an investigation into President Trump's son, Donald Trump Jr. The senator wrote a letter to a Senate panel calling for a probe into businesses owned by Don Jr. and payments made by Russian oligarch Umar Kremlev for Donald Trump Jr.'s wedding celebrations in the Bahamas this year. In 2010, Kremlev changed his last name to Kremlev, which means the Kremlin's man. In the letter, Senator Curtis wrote, quote, "These reports raise legitimate questions about foreign access to members of a sitting president's family and whether such relationships can create actual or perceived expectations of favorable treatment. They also may create expectations of a return favor that could even create national security vulnerabilities," unquote. Last week, President Trump told a reporter that Donald Trump Jr. had paid back the Russian oligarch. ProPublica is reporting the FBI had been investigating Maine Republican Senator Susan Collins' role in an alleged bribery scheme, but the investigation abruptly ended after President Trump won re-election. The allegations surround Martin Kao, the former CEO of naval technology manufacturer Navitech, who allegedly donated money to lawmakers in exchange for them funneling defense contracts to his company. ProPublica described Collins as the most important lawmaker who was named in the alleged scheme. ProPublica reports Cal provided a $150,000 contribution to Collins' super PAC through a shell company shortly after meeting with the PAC's top official. Senator Collins chairs the Senate Appropriations Committee and allegedly steered millions in military contracts to Navitech. According to ProPublica, Collins allegedly met with Cao in person and made clear she expected him to pay her back in exchange for the contracts his company was getting. Cao reportedly told the FBI, Collins said in a meeting, quote, "You've seen me deliver," unquote. The Justice Department is backing President Trump's ban on CNN, MS Now, and Politico from the White House. In a court filing, Trump's DOJ called the news outlet's access a privilege, not a right, and cited national security concerns. CNN, MS Now, and Politico have sued the Trump administration, claiming their First Amendment rights have been violated by Trump's ban. A hearing is scheduled for today. A federal judge in Colorado has ordered the Trump administration to return a Honduran immigrant deported to the Central African Republic back to the United States. Brian Omar Sanchez Servillon was deported a month ago as part of President Trump's secretive third country agreements with dozens of nations. Since Trump returned to office, an estimated 25,000 immigrants have been deported to third countries they have no ties to. This comes as ICE has reportedly stopped disclosing the locations of thousands of jailed immigrants who face final orders of removal, making it much harder for attorneys and family members to track them down. In Texas, a federal judge has granted an emergency request to temporarily block the deportation of Wilbur Rafael Garces Perez, who is being held in an ICE jail with a bullet still lodged in his back. The 28-year-old Venezuelan asylum seeker was delivering food for DoorDash on Sunday when he was shot in the torso by an ICE agent. Perez has been transferred between ICE detention and the hospital multiple times and has lost movement on his left side. He was returned to an ICE jail in Pearsall, about 135 miles south of Austin, on Tuesday, according to Perez's lawyer. Texas Congressmembers Greg Kassar and Joaquin Castro are reportedly planning to visit Perez today. A grand jury declined to bring charges in the case of Nolan Wills, an 18-year-old black college athlete whose body was found in July on a barrier island in Mississippi. Wills vanished after taking a boat to the island with a group of white friends over the July 4th holiday. His body was recovered several days later. His family and advocates continue to demand for a full investigation and the release of the state medical examiner's autopsy report. Kristen Clark, general counsel of the NAACP, said in a statement, quote, "The results of the grand jury investigation leave Nolan's family and the public with far more questions than answers. Make no mistake, we'll continue to stand with Nolan's family and use every tool available in the quest to uncover the full truth surrounding his tragic death," Kristen Clark said. At least six major hospitals in the U.S. reached formal agreements with President Trump's Justice Department to stop providing gender-affirming care to transgender youth. That's according to the New York Times, which reports the hospitals include NYU Langone Health in New York, the University of Pittsburgh Medical Center, and Connecticut Children's Hospital. Many of the deals hadn't been made public until now and also include thousands of dollars in payments from the hospitals to the federal government. Raquel Willis, executive director of the Gender Liberation Movement, told the New York Times, quote, "It's devastating to watch one by one healthcare institutions that once cared for trans youth turn their backs on them," unquote. And in labor news, DoorDash has agreed to pay $131.5 million in a historic settlement reached with New York City that will impact more than a quarter of a million workers who were underpaid or not paid by the food delivery app. This is the largest worker settlement in New York City history and the largest settlement involving food delivery workers in the United States. Most of the delivery workers are immigrants. And those are some of the headlines. This is Democracy Now!, democracynow.org, The War and Peace Report. I'm Amy Goodman.
8: And I'm Anjali Kamath. Welcome to all of our listeners and viewers across the country and around the world. At the United Nations General Assembly on Tuesday, Secretary General Antonio Guterres reiterated his call for peace in the Middle East.
1: Across the Middle East, conflicts are cascading. So-called ceasefires have amounted to little more than lesser fires, with civilians continuing to pay the price. Enough is enough. I appeal to the leaders in this chamber to maximize this high-level week for de-escalation and dialogue. And together, let's send a clear message from this hall. The fighting must stop.
0: Shortly after the Secretary General spoke before the United Nations General Assembly, President Trump took to the stage and openly threatened to annihilate Iran.
2: But I have a big decision to make. Will a deal be made with Iran that lets them rebuild and create a far greater country than it ever was before? Maybe one of the greatest in the Middle East or even the world? Or do I annihilate the Islamic Republic and do it quickly, never giving them a chance to kill and destroy people and countries again? Do I drive them into hell with no chance of survival and no hope of future greatness or generations? But I believe we'll make a deal right after the election, because it doesn't make sense for them not to. They're waiting to see how I do in the midterm election. What they don't realize is that I'm not running. I did that already and won in a landslide. We won in a giant landslide, and I'll be here for 2.5 years.
8: Trump's remarks came as U.S. and Iranian officials met privately for 3 hours on the sidelines of the General Assembly. Trump's son-in-law, Jared Kushner, and his Middle East envoy, Steve Witkoff, took part in the talks. Iran's president, Masoud Pezeshkian, told reporters that Iran is wary of further negotiations, having twice been attacked by the U.S. and Israel in the middle of talks. Pezeshkian will be addressing the United Nations today. During his speech on Tuesday, President Trump also boasted about seizing Venezuela's oil after the U.S. attacked Venezuela and abducted President Nicolas Maduro and his wife.
2: We signed the largest oil deal in history, covering 65 billion barrels of oil, which will benefit both Venezuela and the United States enormously and help drive down the cost of energy all over the world. And that is starting to perk right now. It's coming out. The biggest oil companies in the world are going in, and the numbers are absolutely incredible. When you add the United States and Venezuela together, we have more than 60% of the oil in the world. So it's perhaps the biggest deal. It was a war, but it's perhaps the biggest deal ever made. To the victor belong the spoils. You've all heard that.
9: Well, for more on Trump's U.N. speech, we're joined now by Trita Parsi, Executive Vice President of the Quincy Institute for Responsible Statecraft. Trita, welcome to our studio here in New York, your first time here. As you deal with the U.N. General Assembly this week, can you first start off by talking about Trump's threat to annihilate Iran?
10: This is unfortunately the language that Trump keeps on using, I think. In his mind, it gives him the impression or leaves the impression that he's in control of the situation, that he's dictating terms, that he is winning. I don't think that is how it is read by others. I think the Iranians see this, and I think they said so as much, that this is a sign of his desperation, because 7 months into this war, there still is no exit, and Trump is increasingly facing what could end up becoming an endless war. And he has not achieved a single one of his strategic objectives. And the more the situation gets bad, the harsher his rhetoric tends to become. But this is probably a new low in UN history, to actually have a president, a head of state, threaten the annihilation of another regime at the podium in the General Assembly.
8: And Trita, just a few hours after making these comments threatening to annihilate Iran, President Trump also told reporters that his negotiating team had very good three-hour meetings with the Iranian team. What do we know about that meeting? What was discussed?
10: So this is something that the Qataris in particular had worked very, very hard to broker. It was an indirect meeting, so they were not sitting in the same room, even though they had been in the past. So there's a slight return to diplomacy, but it is not at the same level as it was before, in which the two sides were talking directly to each other. But it is nevertheless an important attempt of bringing the two sides back to the table. But it does not appear to have generated any real breakthrough. The two sides are too far away from each other on substantive issues, it appears. Nevertheless, attempts of this kind are very important. They have to be made. You're not going to have a breakthrough unless you try some of these small steps. But I do fear that to a certain extent, this is also in order to give the impression that more is happening diplomatically than it actually is, because of the impact it has on the markets, because of expectations it sets for the midterm elections. But in reality, in terms of substance, I'm not seeing any breakthrough, not quite yet.
8: The Iranian president is expected to address the United Nations General Assembly today. What do you think he's going to be talking about, and what exactly is happening in the Strait of Hormuz?
10: So in the Strait of Hormuz, you do have a situation in which the United States has managed to open up a southern channel in which more oil is flowing now than it did during the MOU, or at least in the early days of the MOU. This, I think, has led to a scenario in which the United States thinks that the tables have been turned, that the pressure is much higher on Iran now than it is on the global economy. To a certain extent, that is true. But here's the problem. It is not a stable situation. If these new sanctions that Trump is pushing for, including this opening in the Strait, actually really ends up putting a lot of pressure on the Iranians, what you're most likely to see in that scenario is that the Iranians will counter-escalate. The United States is currently escalating. It is trying to ban all airplanes from landing in Iran, or all Iranian airlines from being able to go to other places. These are clear escalations of added pressure. And if those end up biting, the Iranians will counter-escalate. So we're not in a situation in which the United States is putting added pressure on a country that has run out of options. Is adding pressure on a country that has plenty of escalatory options, and most of those are very dangerous for the region and for the United States itself. And as a result, this trajectory is one of escalation, despite that meeting that took place yesterday.
9: It was quite something to hear President Trump say, essentially, the U.S. has obliterated Iran's military, the Navy. He claimed Operation Midnight Hammer obliterated Iran's nuclear program, so wiping out everything. Yet then why is, well, according to polls in the United States across the political spectrum, people perceive the U.S. is losing against Iran. And what don't we know about the level of devastation of U.S. bases throughout the Middle East right now?
10: I think the American public actually sees reality for what it is. And it is a situation in which the United States, after 7 months of fighting, have not been able to achieve any of its objectives, and even more importantly, finding an exit out of this war. So all of this talk about destroying their Navy, etc., there are tactical operational successes that the United States has had. None of them have translated into a strategic victory. And even this latest maneuver in which the U.S. thinks that he has managed to get an edge over the Iranians in terms of leverage, which to a certain extent may be true, is nevertheless a tactical edge, not a strategic edge. And this constant confusing, deliberate confusing between what is tactical and strategic is what has really characterized how the administration has approached this. Now, when it comes to the U.S. bases, General David Petraeus, former head of the CIA, himself admitted that the Iranians have made a majority of American bases in the region inoperable. The United States is actually not even operating out of a lot of these bases at this point because of the success and effectiveness of the Iranian missiles and the lack of effectiveness of the missile defense. The U.S. is running out of interceptors, etc. So the picture on the ground is dramatically different from what the president is conveying.
11: Trita, Trump claimed in a speech that Iran is watching the midterms very closely. What is Iran's calculation if the Democrats end up winning? And what do you think the Democrats should do on Iran if they do win?
10: I think the Iranians are looking at the midterms, but it's not that decisive moment necessarily that earlier was thought. I think the Iranians are also understanding that if Trump loses in the elections, both the House and the Senate, he will be in a much more desperate situation. He will be facing domestic pressure, perhaps impeachment efforts. And that may very well end up causing him to lash out even more on the foreign policy front. Instead of that constraining him, it actually may further radicalize his policies. So I don't think they're looking at the midterms necessarily as something that is some sort of a decisive blow towards Trump, and as a result, things wind down. Now, I do believe that the Democrats could do far more in terms of putting pressure to stop this war, stop the funding of this war. Now, there's efforts in terms of war powers, etc. Some of them have been successful. But at the end of the day, it's the power of the purse. And also, when the MOU was signed, however imperfect it may have been, I found it tremendously problematic that many of the Democrats were choosing to attack the MOU in a manner that could have led, and eventually did lead, not necessarily because of their attacks, to the MOU collapsing. And what did that do? It brought us back into war. So you have to really decide. If you're against this war, you have to support the efforts that end these wars, whether those are perfect or not, and save the political scores later on until we're completely safe out of the woods and we don't have a fear of a return to military action.
9: Where does China fit into this picture? A lot is being made of President Trump's meeting with Xi this week in New York. Whether we'll get to hear what they say is another story, because the pool, the media pool, has said they won't operate in solidarity with the networks that have been banned from the White House. CNN is part of the pool, and so they're just saying, we won't record.
10: The meeting tomorrow is going to be very important. The United States is going to try to press the Chinese to go along with extraterritorial sanctions as part of this economic warfare that the administration is now waging and escalating. I find it unlikely.
9: The U.S. almost bombed a Chinese ship, is that right? And then at the last minute, as they were ready to bomb this Chinese ship, saying that they had intelligence that it was bringing weapons or nuclear material to Iran, realized it was based on AI that was false.
10: Exactly. And we've already seen mistakes be committed because of this over-reliance on AI. The AI program that was developed by Palantir is partly responsible for the bombing of the girls' school in Minab that left 150-plus children dead. During the first round of the war back in March, I spoke to a person in Iran who said that it appears that AI has been used for a lot of the targeting decisions. For instance, there was a period in that war in which the United States and Israel was specifically targeting police stations. This was during the phase in which I think the United States and Israel hoped that by destroying the security forces in the city, it would lead to riots and an overthrow of the government. But it also led to them bombing twice a park that is called Park Police. Parque Police in Persian. It had nothing to do with the police, but because of the name police is in the name of the park, it was targeted, and it appears to have been yet another one of these examples in which the AI is selecting the targets without any human oversight to just double-check, triple-check if this is valid or not. And you just raised the worst example so far in terms of actually a potential war between U.S. and China. Now, it's interesting. The Chinese at some point may decide that they might want to get in and try to see if they can help bring this war to an end. It's not usually what they want to do. Their instincts are to stay out. But if this situation escalates further to the point in which the Chinese cannot insulate themselves and the global economy from the repercussions, the Chinese calculation may change. And it may also come as a result of the pressure that the U.S. is putting on the Chinese to go along with sanctions that they absolutely do not want to implement.
11: And the significance, Trita, when President Trump was talking about Venezuela, of his comments saying, to the victor belongs the spoils, speaking to the U.N. General Assembly.
10: Yes, it's really important to understand this point here. The entire UN system was built upon the ashes of the world after World War II, and in which it was deemed critical by all of the states that we need to move towards a different type of a system in which warfare should not pay off, in which the victors do not go, the spoils do not go to the victor, because there shouldn't be any benefit in waging wars, particularly wars of aggression and wars of choice. So for him to come with that statement that probably is mainly meant to play well with a specific audience at home, nevertheless sends a strong message to the

0: cosita que no encuentro.
1: Tocando by Helado Tropical, a new collaboration by Helado Negro and Reina Tropical. This is Democracy Now!, democracynow.org, The War and Peace Report. I'm Amy Goodman with Anjali Kamat.
2: As world leaders are gathering in New York this week for the United Nations General Assembly, Senator Bernie Sanders gave a major address in New York on Monday. He spoke at the historic Riverside Church, where Martin Luther King gave his Beyond Vietnam speech on April 4, 1967, exactly 1 year before he was assassinated. In that speech, King spoke against racism, militarism, and materialism.
1: These are some of the excerpts from Senator Bernie Sanders' speech.
3: What Dr. King said was true nearly 60 years ago, and it is even truer today as our country, the United States of America, is now spending over $1 trillion a year on the military, while some 800,000 Americans are homeless, 85 million Americans are uninsured or underinsured, and millions of people cannot afford the basic necessities of life. And this business of spending more and more on the military and turning backs on working families and the poor is not just happening tragically here in the United States. It's happening all over the world, where we are seeing increased military budgets while the needs of people living in desperation are ignored. So not just in the United States, but all over the world, we are moving in the wrong direction, and our job is to turn that around. Instead of producing more bombs and weapons and seeing the military-industrial complex enjoy huge profits, governments throughout the world need to come together to feed the children, take care of the vulnerable, and protect our planet from the ravages of climate change. And that is why we must continue and accelerate our efforts to end Trump's disastrous war in Iran, which is now spreading throughout the region. That is why we must continue to speak out against the extremist government in Israel and the genocide they have committed in Gaza, and why we in the United States must end all military aid to the Netanyahu government. And that is why we must rally and work with grassroots activists in Russia to put an end to Putin's disastrous war in Ukraine, which has led, not widely known, not widely reported, but has led to the deaths of some 500,000 Russian soldiers, as well as mass destruction and loss of life in Ukraine.

0: And that is why we must denounce the United Arab Emirates' continued financial and military support of the RSF as it wages a campaign of genocide and destruction in Sudan's civil war. While the billionaire class and the 1% have never, ever had it so good, over 60% of Americans in the richest country in the history of the world are living paycheck to paycheck. Nearly 800,000 are homeless, and tens of millions struggle to pay for rent or mortgage or keep a roof over their heads. And let us be very clear. The rapid movement to oligarchy and the exponential rise in income and wealth inequality is not just an American phenomenon. It is taking place all over the world, and in my view, is the most important economic reality of our times. In country after country, what we are seeing is working people sick and tired of seeing the very rich get richer while they struggle to put food on the table and pay for basic necessities. But it is not just income and wealth inequality and concentration of ownership that we are seeing today. Literally today, billionaires are determined to own our political system as well. In the United States, as a result of the disastrous Citizens United Supreme Court decision, billionaires and corporations are legally able to spend as much as they want on political campaigns through their super PACs. And that, my friends, is exactly what they are doing right at this moment. In the last election, presidential election, Mr. Musk spent at least $290 million to elect Trump as president, and now he is spending some $200 million more to help Republicans keep control over the Congress. And it's not just Republican billionaires, there are Democratic billionaires who are also playing an important role. As the UN Secretary General reminds us, there's another issue that we must confront. In my view, artificial intelligence, AI, and robotics are the most transformational technologies in the history of humanity. They have the potential to eliminate tens of millions of jobs. They threaten the privacy. AI threatens the privacy of virtually every person in this world through mass surveillance. Every phone call you make, every website you visit, every email that you send, somebody will know it. It is advancing exponentially. In under 4 years, we have gone from an AI that could barely write a coherent tweet to AI systems that have already escaped the control of the companies that built them. Take a deep breath and ask yourself, where will AI be in 2 years, in 4 years, in 10 years? Will human beings be able to control this exploding technology? So let me make a very radical suggestion, and that is, if the lives of every man, woman, and child are going to be fundamentally changed by this technology, then the people of our country and the people of this world must make the decisions regarding AI, not just a handful of big tech oligarchs. And that is why I hope very much that when President Trump and President Xi meet on Thursday. I hope very much that they will sit down and begin the process of negotiating a comprehensive treaty to establish a pause on advanced AI and a ban on AI superintelligence.
1: Vermont's Democratic Socialist Senator Bernie Sanders speaking at Riverside Church in New York on Monday. This is Democracy Now!, democracynow.org. I'm Amy Goodman with Anjali Kamat.
2: While world leaders are meeting inside the United Nations for the General Assembly, it's also Climate Week here in New York. Just outside the UN, members of the Nepali diaspora and frontline communities from the Global South are rallying right now, along with environmental campaigners and others, to highlight the consequences of global inaction on climate change and to demand global emitters take responsibility for the cost of damages and immediately phase out fossil fuels. Last month, 7 billion cubic feet of glacial rock and ice collapsed in the Himalayan mountains and crashed into the river valley below, triggering catastrophic flooding that wiped out entire villages. More than 8,000 people in Nepal and across the border in Tibet are dead or missing. Scientists say climate change contributed to the disaster. Nepal contributes less than 0.1% to global emissions.
3: For more, we go to the rally just outside the United Nations, I believe at Dag Hammarskjöld Plaza, where we're joined by Anisha Buddha, program officer at the National Indigenous Women Forum Nepal, member of the Asia Pacific Network of Environmental Defenders. If you can start off, thanks so much, Anisha, for being with us, by talking about, well, it's been almost a year since Nepali young people protested in Nepal, ushering in a new prime minister, Birendra Shah. Can you talk about the significance of what he is calling for when he talks about climate justice and what Nepal needs right now after the melting of the glacier? There are thousands of glaciers in Nepal, this one resulting in the deaths of what could be up to 8,000 people. Can you hear us, Anisha?
4: Yeah, I can hear you now. So sorry, the connection lost.
3: So if you can tell us why you're out there and the significance of your new prime minister brought in by Gen Z calling for climate justice, what this means.
4: Hi, it's Anisha from Nepal. I'm here in New York for the Climate Week, and we are gathered here outside the UN to call for global solidarity. We are here as the Global South to hold the Global North accountable for their responsibility in more than 90% of the global emission of carbon, which is leading to global warming and climate change, which also resulted in one of the most devastating floods that happened in Nepal on 26th August. And it's important for our prime minister to be here. He's going to be speaking at the UN General Assembly tomorrow, and we're really excited and looking forward to that. It's important for our prime minister to be here because Nepal is facing the brunt of the climate change that the global north are doing. So he is here to demand climate justice and also to ask the International Fund for Loss and Damage of $20 million, which is nothing compared to the estimation of around $2 billion that the devastating flood has occurred and done in Nepal. So it's really important for our new prime minister to be here, and also for us indigenous peoples, indigenous organizations, representatives to be here to speak up and to say that we are the victims and we are not here to be quiet, and we are here to demand climate justice and climate reparations, and also to demand just transition.
2: Anisha, Nepal is responsible for less than 0.1% of global emissions. Talk about the impact of climate change on people in Nepal, the disproportionate impact, and especially on indigenous communities.
4: I think the climate change impact disaster each year has been worsening. In 2024, there was a huge flooding that swept away so many households in Roshi, the Roshi River flooding. And now in 2026, it's one of the most devastating floodings that we have seen, with over 8,000 people dead or missing. So it's so, like we said, Nepal contributes to only 0.1% of the global carbon emission, which is almost zero compared to the global north. And which is why it's so important for us to come here and to raise our voices against it, because Nepal, topographically and geographically, it's a mountainous country, which is why it is vulnerable to the glacial outburst. And this is not the last of the glacier outbursts that we will see. And Nepal will keep seeing disasters like this, and the victims that are impacted are indigenous communities. Almost 90% of the victims that were impacted by the flooding on 26th August are Tamang indigenous communities. Our organization, National Indigenous Women Forum, went there. We visited the community. And what we as indigenous organization understand, that it is not just the lives of the people lost, it's not just the houses swept, but it's their culture, tradition, and their very identity that is being lost by the floods, by the climate-induced disasters.
3: Anisha Buddha, we want to thank you for being with us, Program Officer of the National Indigenous Women Forum in Nepal, member of Asia-Pacific Network of Environmental Defenders, one of thousands who are participating this week, also outside the UN General Assembly that leaders are addressing in this climate week. Coming up, 2026 is the deadliest year for measles in the United States. Since the disease was declared eliminated a quarter of a century ago, we'll speak to Dr. Paul Offit with the Children's Hospital of Philadelphia. Four people in the last month in Pennsylvania have died of measles. Stay with us.

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1: Julieta Venegas in Democracy Now! Studio. This is Democracy Now!, democracynow.org. I'm Amy Goodman with Anjali Kamat.
2: In Pennsylvania, health officials have reported 4 measles deaths just over the last month, making 2026 the deadliest year for measles in the United States since the virus was declared eliminated in 2000. Pennsylvania has not had a measles-related death in at least 35 years. The deaths include an 18-year-old teen and a 40-year-old woman, both of whom were unvaccinated, as well as a 6-week-old baby and a newborn who died shortly after birth. The Pennsylvania Department of Health is reporting 792 measles cases across 39 counties, but that's believed by experts to be an undercount.
1: On Thursday, Health and Human Services Secretary Robert F. Kennedy Jr. gave the keynote address at a conference organized by the anti-vaccine activist organization Children's Health Defense, which Kennedy led for nearly a decade.
3: Let me be clear. You have a strong and steadfast friend at the White House. We've accomplished in 19 months which things that would have seemed unthinkable 2 years ago.
2: On Friday, President Trump said he would be demanding the drug company split up vaccines into 5 shots with 6-month intervals and claimed it would reduce the autism rate. He didn't specify which vaccine he was referring to, but the administration has already been seeking to break up the MMR vaccine, that's measles, mumps, and rubella, into 3 separate shots.
1: For more on the measles outbreak and deaths and the government response, we're joined by Dr. Paul Offit, director of the Vaccine Education Center, physician in the Division of Infectious Diseases at Children's Hospital of Philadelphia. Dr. Offit is also co-inventor of the rotavirus vaccine, Rotatec, recommended for universal use in infants by the CDC. His books include Autism's False Prophets, Bad Science, Risky Medicine, and The Search for a Cure, as well as the book Deadly Choices, How the Anti-Vaccine Movement Threatens Us All. He's got a column on Substack. It's Beyond the Noise. One of his recent pieces is headlined, RFK Jr., Secretary of Measles Land. Dr. Offit's joining us from Philadelphia. Thank you for being with us. Let's talk about what you call measles land and RFK's responsibility. I mean, the shocking number of deaths in Pennsylvania alone, 4 in the last 30 days, including a teenager. Can you talk about the significance of this? First time in what? Since it's been eradicated in a quarter of a century.
4: That's right. We eradicated measles from this country in the year 2000. Now, in our state alone, we've had 4 deaths just in the last month. Remember that this virus has a mortality rate of 1 in 1,000. So when you see 4 deaths, you can assume that we are vastly underestimating the number of cases. Even though the Department of Health reports roughly 800 cases, I think you can assume it's probably closer to 4,000. I think Robert F. Kennedy Jr., as Secretary of Health and Human Services, is doing everything he can to play this kind of see no evil approach and not let people know what's really happening. If you look on the CDC's website right now, under measles 2006 deaths, it lists 0. So 0 deaths, even though we know that 4 deaths occurred in the state of Pennsylvania. He doesn't want us to know the damage he's done being such a successful anti-vaccine activist over the last 20 years.
2: Dr. Offit, how can that be? How can the CDC not report these deaths?
4: Because I think that RFK Jr. is telling Erica Schwartz, the director of the CDC, not to report them. I think you're just seeing a politicization of the science. I think that he's doing everything he can to decrease surveillance, to decrease monitoring, and to just try and ignore it. He knows that if he's a successful anti-vaccine activist, you're going to see what you're seeing, not only increase in measles deaths, increase in flu deaths in children, increase in whooping cough deaths in children. He knows that, and he just wants us to be blind to it so he can continue his war against vaccines, which he believes is a war against chronic diseases, even though it's not.
1: Dr. Offit, what about President Trump calling for the breaking up of these vaccines like MMR? What exactly does that mean?
4: I think it's just a lot of hand-waving. Both companies that make the combination of measles, mumps, rubella vaccine in this country, Merck and GlaxoSmithKline, have issued statements that they have no interest in separating that combination measles, mumps, rubella vaccine into three separate vaccines, because that would mean instead of having a two-dose vaccine at 12 to 15 months of age and then at 4 to 6 years of age, we would have a six-dose vaccine. So it would spread out and separate those vaccines, making it less likely children would complete the series and therefore more likely that children would be in harm's way. The companies, to their credit, have both said that they have no plans to do that. And I don't think the President of the United States can make them do that.
2: And Dr. Offit, we're entering cold and flu season. Kids are back in school. How does what's happening today compare to the measles outbreak in Philadelphia in 1990-91?
4: Right. So I'm still suffering post-traumatic stress disorder from that outbreak. We had, in a period of only a few months, in 1990-1991, we had 1,400 cases of measles in our city alone, along with 9 deaths. And I think what worries me the most about what's going on now is, I mean, I'm old enough to have had measles. I'm a child of the 1950s, when there were 3 to 4 million cases of measles a year, 48,000 hospitalizations, and 500 deaths. But that's a winter-spring disease. Now we're heading into winter, where children are now back in school sharing their viruses. And this virus is typically a winter-spring disease. I really fear this is going to get much worse. I just hope that Robert F. Kennedy Jr., as Secretary of Health and Human Services, and Erica Schwartz, the head of the CDC, lets us know what's going on. But more importantly, do what they should be doing, which is get out there every day and bring clinics into those areas that are high risk, meaning low vaccine rates, and do everything you can to prevent what I think is a coming disaster.
1: Speaking of disasters, we're hearing increasingly, like at Eloy Detention Center in Arizona, about a number of people who have measles, maybe up to 8, it may be more. What about measles in confined facilities?
4: Exactly. So I don't think people realize just how contagious this virus is. There's something called a contagiousness index, meaning how many people would you infect during a day, assuming you're contagious and everybody you come in contact with is susceptible. For viruses like influenza or SARS-CoV-2, the cause of COVID, or respiratory syncytial virus, the contagiousness index is 2 to 4. For measles, it's 15 to 18. You don't have to have direct contact with somebody who has measles. You just have to be within their airspace within 2 hours of them being there. If somebody comes into our emergency department with measles and they go back into a treatment room and then they leave that treatment room, no one can walk into that room for 2 hours. That's how contagious this virus is.
2: And how are, you know, to bring it back to Pennsylvania, how are officials in Pennsylvania and Governor Shapiro dealing with this crisis?
4: So Dr. Deborah Bogan is the head of the Department of Health here in the Commonwealth of Pennsylvania. She's doing everything she can with her group to try and identify high-risk areas and to get this vaccine out there, to deal with sort of influencers in the community, to be willing to go into children's homes to vaccinate them, because she sees what this is, which is a growing epidemic, and she's doing everything she can, really without the help, not only without the help of our Secretary of Health and Human Services, but really working against the Secretary of Health and Human Services. Says he is the worst possible person to be in that position at this time.
2: And on X, actually, RFK Jr. accused the governor of Pennsylvania, Josh Shapiro, of fabricating the measles deaths. He later seemed to attribute the state's measles outbreak partly to the governor for, quote, refusing to cooperate with the CDC.
4: Right. So I think you can believe pretty much nothing of what this man says. Obviously, those deaths weren't fabricated. The one child who died within a day or so of being born, the mother had measles, the baby had measles, and the baby died of an enlarged spleen, which ruptured, which measles can do. You know that the 6-month-old or the several-month-old child had a severe measles pneumonia. You knew that the 40-year-old had a severe measles pneumonia. You knew that the 18-year-old had something called acute demyelinating encephalomyelitis caused by measles. So you know all that. So the governor is fabricating nothing. It's RFK Jr. who just doesn't want you to know how successful he's been at his anti-vaccine activities.
1: Dr. Offit, before we go, I want to ask you about COVID. I mean, just in my own building, we have people, whole families who are getting COVID. And I wanted to ask you about what we know. Is COVID increasing? And what about the new vaccine?
4: So I think COVID is becoming flu, which is to say, I think you're going to see every year COVID will cause roughly, will cause hundreds of thousands of people to be hospitalized and tens of thousands to die, just like influenza does every year. I think that the vaccine, which is trying to keep up with the virus that continues to mutate, is effective at keeping people out of the hospital, effective at keeping them out of the intensive care unit, and effective at keeping them out of the morgue. As for, it's true, all vaccines like this, which are prevent short incubation period mucosal infections like flu, COVID, RSV. It's not going to be as good at preventing mild disease or moderate disease, but that's not the goal. The goal is to tame the virus so that you're not seriously affected.
1: And can people as easily get the vaccine as during the pandemic? What should parents know in going to their pediatrician?
4: They should be able to, but what RFK Jr. recently did is he said that he's not going to use the Vaccine for Children's program, which pays for about 50% of all vaccines for children who are either uninsured or underinsured. It seems like he's going to hold back on the money for that vaccine, which is just unconscionable. There already are children who are dying of COVID, and he would be willing to do that. I just can't believe we continue to stand back and let this man do what he's doing.
1: What could be done? We have 10 seconds.
4: Well, at some point, it would be nice if people in power stood up for children in this country instead of fearing for their jobs if they contradict President Trump or contradict RFK Jr.
1: Dr. Paul Offit, director of the Vaccine Education Center, physician in the Division of Infectious Diseases at Children's Hospital of Philadelphia, will link to your recent piece, RFK Jr., Secretary of Measles Land. And that does it for our show. I'll be in Westport, Connecticut tonight for the screening of Steal a Story, Please, about Democracy Now! With the director, Tia Lesson. And then we're on to London, Hackney Picture House on Friday, September 25th. On Sunday, we'll be in Lewis. On Monday, we'll be also in London. Check our website. Then to Copenhagen, the Grand Theater, and finally to Berlin, Germany. I'm Amy Goodman with Anjali Kamat. Check our website at democracynow.org.
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1: The typical Mexican sombreros were created with wide brims to protect men from the scorching hot sun. 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

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Oklahoma deemed it part of the new Red Scare. And yet, it persists. 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
1: Mexico is the 10th most populated country in the world, with approximately 130 million people. By area, Mexico is the 14th largest country in the world. 8 out of the current 50 United States exist on the land that used to belong to Mexico. Prior to 1822, Texas, Arizona, Colorado, Utah, California, and New Mexico were all Spanish colonies. Today, Mexico is the most populous Spanish-speaking country in the world. The U.S. stands second on the list with 52 million, ahead of Colombia with 48 million, and Spain with 46 million.